Silver Linings off Levy's A Matter of Time, the original edition. She's just got such a strong voice for her age. It's amazing. Before that, we got Freddie Freeloader off Nicholas Payton and Butcher Brown's new collaborative album. They did, it's called A Supreme Blue, where they take Coltrane's A Love Supreme and Miles Davis's Kinda Blue, and they redo both albums in their entirety in order, starting with Kinda Blue. And yeah, it's not a straight up cover album, obviously. It's definitely a reimagining, but it's pretty good. I'm digging it. And we opened up with Duke Ellington and Louis Armstrong's The Great It Don't Mean a Thing If It Ain't Got That Swing off the Great Summit Master Tapes. That was a compilation that Blue Note put out in 2001 that covers the reissue of Together for the First Time and the reunion tracks from 61. It's the only time in their both very long careers living in the same town that Louis Armstrong and Duke Ellington ever got together in a studio and made an album was this one long recording session. It seems a little surprising, but yeah, there you go. That was Don't Mean a Thing If It Ain't Got That Swing. Top of the hour, this is 91.7 KXE Grand Rapids, 90.5 KBXE Bagley Bemidji, 89.9 Brainerd, and on your smart speaker. 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This is going into your second hour of Jazz on America Avenue here on KXE, KBXE. I'm your host, John Segarry. If you've joined me before, you'll know my first hour is usually a little more, you know, it's good jazz, little poppier, little surface stuff. My second hour, I like to get a little longer form, might have a whole one track taking up a whole set. So we're going to start us off here with the new album, Fathers, from Nate Smith, Kiefer Cartoons, and Kenny Beats. It just came out on Blue Note maybe a month ago or so. Here is the track, Front Yard.

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creator has a master plan off Pharoah Sanders Live in Paris 1975. That was a live album of Pharoah Sanders that came out in 2020, I think. Yeah, released in 2020, but was recorded in Paris at the Maison de Radio Grand Auditorium in 75 with Sanders on sax, Danny Mixon on piano, Calvin Hill on bass, and Greg Bandy on drums. And that was the short version. That track originally came out in 73's Karma, which when it came out, it was a 30-minute long track that took up two sides of the LP. So they broke it down the middle and did a part one, part two, with another track on side two. And I think they could have fit it on one side, but they did something weird there. But yeah, if you're into spiritual jazz like Alice Coltrane, John Coltrane's late stuff, like Pharoah Sanders definitely picked up Coltrane's, picked up his torch and carried it into the 70s. And that's a great example of it. And we opened up with Front Yard off Nate Smith, Kiefer Cartoon, and Kenny Beats' new album, Fathers. They all are signed to Blue Note now, and so now that they're all on Blue Note, they all got kind of put together to make a album, and it's really good. And Kiefer and Cartoons also both each have their own albums coming out here in like the next 2 months, I think. So stay tuned for that. Once those come out, I'll definitely be playing some of those. 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Ski Driver also arranges workshops for those interested in getting started with traditional style skijoring. 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All right, let's keep it going. Got a little, just heard some Pharoah Sanders. Now we're going to go with Don Cherry and John Coltrane. The album's called The Avant-Garde. Buckle up. Here's The Blessing.

The Blessing from John Coltrane, Don Cherry's The Avant Garde album. That was an album that came out in 66 on Atlantic, and it was kind of John Coltrane and Ornette Coleman getting together without Ornette Coleman playing. So they're all Ornette Coleman tunes, and pretty much everybody from Ornette Coleman's quartet, including Don Cherry, Charlie Hayden, and Ed Blackwell, are on the album. So they just kind of substituted in Coltrane for Ornette Coleman, and I don't know, it works. It's pretty good. It's kind of restrained, you know. It's not the craziest free jazz. It's not the most avant-garde, but the album as a whole is pretty good. And that track, "The Blessing" from Ornette Coleman, that opens up side two, and it's pretty good. So I'm your host tonight, John Segarry, here on Jazz on America Avenue on KXE, KBXE. And let's see. Yeah, let's jump back into it. So for our next two sets, we got single runs for the whole thing. I think a lot of people that listen to Mingus really like It's kind of his big one, but The Black Saint and the Sinner Lady is my favorite of his, and this is the closing track on that. So settle in for Mode D, Trio and Group Dancers, Mode E and Mode F.

How about that? So that's from The Black Saint and The Sinner Lady, which is Charles Mingus's 1963 album, where he orchestrated and arranged essentially it's music for a ballet. I don't know if it was ever produced or not, but that track was the whole of The Second Side and composed the final three movements of that piece. So we had Mode D, E, and F is what the tracks are called, but they got subtitles that attach to the ballet. Stop, Look, and Sing Songs of Revolutions. Saint and Sinner Join in Merriment on the Battlefront. And Of Love, Pain, and Passion Revolt. Then Farewell, My Beloved, Till It's Freedom Day. Never been a huge ballet guy, but if it's got that music, I might go see it. 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Questions? Call Sarah, 218-326-1234. All right, well, we've come to the last set of the show. I want to thank everybody for joining me tonight. Again, I'm John Segarra here on Jazz on America Avenue. If you liked what you heard, tune in next Sunday for more Jazz on America Avenue. And there's Jazz Twice on the weekends with the History of Jazz with Paul Kivi. It's on right before this show, and it's on Saturdays at noon. And it's just getting better and better as it goes along. So be sure to check those out. And if you liked my stuff, I'm here on the second Sunday of every month. So you folks have a good evening. We're going to close out with some Joe Henderson and Alice Coltrane off the Elements album. Here's Fire.

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1: Hey, guys. I'm going to send you a couple more little observations from this week that I thought were pretty cool. One, we see a lot of turkey vultures around here, so that's not unusual.
2: I appreciate this effort to move away from the bombast that elections have become.

0: come. Tip O'Neill said it best, all politics is local. And I so appreciate you, KAXC, for making it so.
1: Last Sunday, while paddling along the north and east shore of Sand Lake in the Brit area, I noticed about a dozen clumps of yellow irises.
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3: 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My name is Dan Lentz, and welcome to Back Porch Harmony. Back Porch Harmony, we play some old-time country and bluegrass. And I'll be with you here for the next couple hours just doing that. Looking at the weather, today it's going to be sunny with a high near 79 degrees with the wind out of the west at 5 to 10 miles per hour. And then tonight a chance of showers and thunderstorms, low around 55. And tomorrow, slight chance of showers and thunderstorms, a high of 77. Tomorrow night, low of 51. And Monday, mostly sunny. Tuesday, mostly sunny. Just some great weather here in the Northland. Glad you're with us here this morning. A lot of great music coming your way today. We play old-time country and bluegrass, and today we're going to start out the show on the bluegrass side of things. We're going to be hearing from, some newer bluegrass music. We're going to be hearing from Danny Paisley. We're going to be hearing from Skin and Bone. These are all new releases here, and we're going to be hearing from the Burnett Sisters band as well. We're going to get things started here this morning with a cut from Tut Taylor off of his album, Old Post Office. This is the Bad Blake Blues getting us started here this morning on Back Porch Harmony.

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little bluegrass band called Skin and Bone off of their release Tidal Wave Road. We heard You Put the Blue in Bluegrass. Great new release here. The Burnett Sisters Band before that, off of their release Easy Come, Easy Go, we heard Don't Let Me Fall. And we started out the show with the Dobro legend Tut Taylor with Bad Blake Blues at about 14 minutes past the hour. Hello and welcome to Back Porch Harmony. Glad you're with us here on this beautiful Saturday morning. Get out and enjoy it. Some great weather. It's going to be sunny and warm the next few days. We're coming to you live from the banks of Mississippi River here in Grand Rapids, Minnesota. This is Back Porch Harmony. My name is Dan. More great music coming your way this morning. We're going to be hearing something from Mr. Monroe here a little bit later on, so stay tuned for that. Thanks to everyone who made the KAXC Summer Membership Drive a success, from volunteer DJs, phone answerers, folks who participated in Music Bingo, as well as people like you who understand the importance of great music and independent media. It's not too late. You can do your part. Go to KAXC.org. Hey, don't forget, tonight the Green Cheese Picnic is happening right here at the KAXC Studios in Grand Rapids. I think it starts right around 7 o'clock. The Green Cheese Picnic. Attend and have a good time. More music here. We're going to hear another new release here. This is Danny Paisley. Or excuse me, we're going to be hearing from Route 3. This is from Live at the Station End. This is a song written by Mr. Hank Williams himself. This is called Rain.

0: Todd Pickin here this morning on Back Porch Harmony. Glad you're with us. That was Tut Taylor, and I believe that was probably Norman Blake on guitar and vocals there. The Old Post Office. Two from Danny Paisley before that. New bluegrass released here in the studios. We heard Another Sleepless Night and Six More Miles. And the name of that CD is Bluegrass State of Mind. At about 28 minutes past the hour, this is KAXE, broadcasting to the small towns and townships of northern Minnesota like Fauston, Nashwauk, Meadowlands, and Emily. We're people-powered radio. Join us at kaxe.org. Thanks for joining me here this morning on the Old Back Porch. We'll be swinging with you till noon, and then
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0: 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More music here this morning on the back porch. We're going to be hearing from Alan Bybee, the Country Gentleman. We're going to be hearing two from Mr. Bill Monroe. We're going to be hearing some live cuts of his. We're going to be hearing From the Walls of Time and Kansas City Railroad Blues featuring Peter Rowe on a guitar. But before that, let's start out this set of music with Clara Lynch from 1995. This is off of her Moonlighter release, My Heart is a Diamond, on Back Porch Harmony.

That was Alan Bybee here this morning on Back Porch Harmony. From his release In the Blue Room, we heard What I Am. Before that, we heard from the Country Gentlemen, John Duffy, Charlie Waller, Eddie Adcock, and Tom Gray, the original Country Gentlemen. We heard an instrumental number there, Strutting on the Strings. Two from Bill Monroe before that, Walls of Time and Kansas City Railroad Blues, a couple of live recordings featuring Peter Rowan on guitar. At about 12 minutes before the hour here this morning, this is Back Porch Harmony. My name is Dan Lentz, and I'll be with you here until noon, bringing you some old-time country and bluegrass music like we do every Saturday morning between the hours of 10 and noon, and then we rebroadcast our show on Sunday between the hours of 6 and 8 p.m. We receive support from ICTV, providing information for and about Itasca County on Apple TV, Roku, and watchictv.org. 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All right, here's one from their self-titled release. This is the Grascals, and this is a number entitled Where I Come From on Back Porch Harmony.

Mighty fine stuff here this morning on Back Porch Harmony. New release, that was a band entitled Skin and Bone. We heard a new cut off of their release, Tidal Wave, a cut, I believe, penned by Flatten Scruggs. He Took Your Place. Man, what a beautiful song. Before that, we heard from the Hot Club of Cowtown, Silver Dew on the Bluegrass Tonight. Oh my gosh, going back to 1998 already. And before that, we heard, let me see here. Oh, my gosh. Oh, the Grascals from their self-titled release, Where I Come From. At about 2 minutes before the hour, this is 91.7 KAXC Grand Rapids, 90.5 KBXC Bagley Bemidji, 89.9 Brainerd on your smart speaker, celebrating 50 years of people-powered radio in northern Minnesota. 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Good morning. My name is Dan Lentz, and I'm your volunteer host this morning on Back Porch Harmony. Glad you're with us on the back porch. We'll be with you here until noon, and then Paul Kivi will be joining us with the history of jazz. I'm going to take a quick look at the weather here. It's just beautiful. I guess that's the only way to describe it. Today it's going to be sunny, 79 degrees. Tonight there's a chance of showers and thunderstorms, but pretty clear. Tomorrow's going to be decreasing clouds, 77, mostly sunny on Monday. Tuesday, mostly sunny, and slight chance of showers on Wednesday. It's a beautiful day. Glad you're with us here on the back porch. More music here. We're going to be hearing one now from Miss Leslie and her Juke Joiners. This is an instrumental number here on Back Porch. This is Bobo's Boogie.

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That was Cliff Carlisle. And that was Do You Need a Little Help? Let's see. We also heard from, No Help Wanted, excuse me, heard from Buck Owens. That was an old Buck Owens tune, Starday recording. My goodness, didn't even hardly sound like him. There Goes My Love. And then before that, we heard from Mr. Leon Payne. That's the ballad that brought him to Country Music Hall of Fame, or Music Fame, I Love You Because. At about 15 minutes past the hour, the Green Cheese Picnic is today in KAXE's backyard in Grand Rapids. Bring a dish to share, your favorite beverage, and your own chair. The fun starts at 5 with live green cheese trivia from 7 to 9. Bring your own trivia questions, too, and at the end of the evening, we'll crown a new king and queen green cheese. Oh, hey, one other thing. If you want to be a volunteer DJ, KAXE is holding training for new volunteers this Monday. Excuse me. Not this Monday. Monday, August 24th at the KAXE studios. More music. We're going to hear a few more of these Starday recordings. We're going to be hearing from Lonzo and Oscar, Country Music Time, Montana Slim, Granddad's Yodeling Song. Let's get this set of music started with an old number from Webb Pierce. This is Georgia Rag on Back Porch Harmony.

think we have all the artists covered there. That was Country Music Time. Lonzo and Oscar, that's an original hit recording. We heard from Wilf Carter, Granddad's Yodeling Song, and Webb Pierce with the Georgia Rag. 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A big thank you to all our current business sponsors. And thank you for listening this morning to Back Porch Harmony. I'm glad you're with us. We'll be with you here for another 35 minutes, bringing you some old-time country and bluegrass music. We're going to be hearing one from Hank Snow, but let's get this next set of music started with a local artist here. This is Mary LaPlante with Brilliancy.

Merle Haggard with the late Toby Keith. I do believe that's the first time I've ever played a Toby Keith number on Back Porch Harmony. That was She Ain't Hooked on Me No More. Van Morrison, before that, off of his release, Pay the Devil, we heard There Stands the Glass, a Webb Pierce classic. And before that, we heard from Jimmy Martin with Hold On to What You Got from Where the Circle Be Unbroken 3, and Hal Lone Pine and Betty Cody. Going back to 1953 with 1 o'clock to midnight at about 19 minutes before the hour here. 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A lot of good programming coming your way today on KAXC. From noon to 1, we have History of Jazz with Paul Kivy. 1 to 2, Native Lights and Season Watch Pod. And then 2 to 3 p.m., you'll be joined by She Rose Radio. 3 to 4, Minnesota Mixtape. And 4 to 7, Doug DeAnger will be on the river in Bemidji. And from 7 to 9, Julie Crabb will be your host for Green Cheese at the Green Cheese Picnic right here at the KEXC Studios in Grand Rapids. And from 9 p.m. to 12 p.m., excuse me, from 9 p.m. to 12 a.m., it will be Jay Steelwolf with KEXC After Dark with Heavy Metal. Here's one from Jason Boland and the Stragglers. This is called My Radio's Misbehavin'.

Is it true that all you people in Austin think that when you die you're gonna go to Willie's house? Well, you ain't. I talked to Willie today, and he said to tell y'all, I just made that up. Some people are saying that time begins.

The one and only Waylon Jennings, going back to 1974, Austin, Texas, live recording Pick Up the Tempo, and Jason Bolan and the Stragglers before that with My Radio's Misbehaving off of his release Somewhere in the Middle. 10 minutes before the hour, we received support from Hug Hydronics, committed to making in-floor heating simple, providing in-floor heating solutions for both commercial and 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This next number I'd like to send out to Bryn in North Dakota. Glad you're listening, Bryn. This is by request.

the switch, all three of them come on. The back end looked kind of funny too, but we put it together, and when we got through, well, that's when we noticed that we only had one tail fin. About that time, my wife walked out, and I could see in her eyes that she had her doubts. But she opened the door and said, "Honey, take me for a spin." So we drove uptown just to get the tags, and I headed to ride on down Main Drag. I could hear everybody laughing for blocks around.

John Hartford, closing out this edition of Back Porch Harmony. Thanks for joining me here this morning on the Back Porch. Be sure to tune in next week when your host will be Jerry Bredeman on Back Porch Harmony. Thanks for listening, everybody, and be kind.

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1: This is American Roots. Get out your Crayolas and sketch pads as we fill in the spectrum of musical colors. Red hot jazz, cool blues, what we see when we hear music. All those feelings will come to light as we dig back into the archives for our epic interview with the late New Orleans piano professor Henry Butler about his eclectic musical visions. Blind since an early age, Butler leads us on a guided tour to his roots in classical, jazz, blues, and boogie. Also in this hour, sonic colorizing from Marty Robbins, the Neville Brothers, and Bobby Blue Bland. Let's get on the page with Anita O'Day, I Used to Be Colorblind, on American Roots.

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If you had a choice, bringing the name of their group to light there. Curtis Mayfield's tune, Choice of Colors, taking the color of people to

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1: Keep on.

That's Bobby Blue Bland. You don't hear that kind of arrangement from him too often. The Rodgers and Hart song, Blue Moon, recording in Nashville in 1961. We usually associate him with the Houston, Texas jump blues sound. But things are not always what you think them to be in America, because just before that we heard Elvis Presley's take on Blue Moon of Kentucky, the old bluegrass classic of Bill Monroe's, and that was the flip side of his first big hit, That's All Right Mama. So blues and bluegrass all together in the world of rockabilly. And that is often how it goes here on American Roots, where we're about to slide from Nashville and Memphis downriver to New Orleans, where we have these tropical yellow moons, the Neville Brothers.

0: Dagger Lee, one of the great bad men of black folklore, taken out of the blues tradition and turned into rhythm and blues there by New Orleans' own Lloyd Price, singing of his confrontation over money with Billy Lyons by the light of a yellow moon. More stories of music and color in a moment with the late jazz bassist Charles Mingus here on American Roots.
1: Our next pick of 76 is Minnesota's own Band of Thieves. The Minneapolis funk and soul band formed in 1973 with the who's who of the Minnesota soul scene, with members from the Valdons and with Rondo neighborhood legends the Amazers. They would draw on foundational 70s soul works like Inner Visions, What's Going On, and Superfly, pairing socially minded songs about the realities of being black in America with dance floor ready boogies and classic soul love songs. For some reason, their label dropped them, and the band broke up soon after. Despite their brief history, Band of Thieves are a key piece of Minnesota music history and part of the ongoing discovery that Prince did not appear out of nowhere, but from a vibrant, talented, and briefly flourishing funk and soul music scene. I try to explain
0: what you mean. One of the great things about orange is that, like a few other colors, such as grape or lemon, it has the smell of fruit of the same name, orange. Jazz bassist Charles Mingus was always searching for ways to convey these kinds of sensual things. And when he was scoring some music for a play called Orange Was the Color of Her Dress, he was faced with portraying two characters in the play, a musician and a society girl who almost destroys the man. At one point in the play, she asks the musician to write her a song with orange in it. Mingus says that's how deeply she felt about the music, and added scornfully, "It's like asking someone to write a song for your new gloves or new hairdo." Mingus did come up with some music, though, to go in the play, and this is his Song with Orange, Charles Mingus.

Take all the colors under the sun. Only one color I think much fun, and that's orange. Orange, I said, the silly old color who lives next to red. The one that is orangely out of its head. That giggles and titters and rolls in the aisle. No matter what happens, guffaws all the while. Old Orange. As flip as a high-spinning coin. Or a stone skipping watery skips. As free as a spree with a bird supposed to be. If a spree with a bird could be free, why not? An orangey bird with orangey wings, with orangey songs that it orangey sings, that orangely comes as it orangely goes, laughing in orange from its head to its toes. When everything's orangey goofy like this, trouble's a joke, just an orangey joke, so sorrow and sadness and sigh, just jokes to poke orangey pokes at. Only one trouble, trouble's orange, if you please. That's in the morning. It's the trouble called squeeze. Changing orangey orange into vitamin C's.

0: The Emperor of Oranges from the duo Milky. You know, when I hear Milky and oranges, there's only one thing I think of, and that's an orangesicle. But that's way too glib for a way to describe that music, which comes from the soundtrack to a film that doesn't really exist. But the soundtrack is called Songs for the Jet Set. Also before that, one of the late Ken Nordine's word jazz narratives on Orange from his LP Colors. We've been lounging in the orange light and scent, so we're going to turn the prism to Rose and do it en français. First from Edith Piaf, whose songs reflected her own turbulent life. She was a favorite singer of Parisian intellectuals in the early 40s, was involved in the French resistance during the Nazi occupation, later taken up by musical followers worldwide. This is her iconic song called La Vie en Rose, Edith Piaf.
1: Des yeux qui font baisser les miens, un rire qui se perd sur sa bouche,

0: Pete Yuenoir, Little Dark Eyes. That's Gino Delafosse on the old-style Creole Zydeco accordion. From his record, La Chanson Perdue, The Lost Song. He's one of the greats of that style, bringing back the old tunes for new audiences. We'll be back with another Louisiana man who long worked in musical fields of color in just a moment. Our historic conversation from 1998 with the late New Orleans piano professor Henry Butler on American Roots.
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0: Piano professor Henry Butler was born in New Orleans in the late 1940s. At the Louisiana State School for the Blind, he began a formal musical education in the 1950s that included glee club, drums, horn, and finally voice. Later, he worked under the legendary jazz clarinetist Alvin Batiste at Southern University in Baton Rouge and received a master's in music. Over the years, he's played Motown, East Coast and West Coast jazz, and European classical music. After many years on the road, he came back to New Orleans, where he regularly shows his eclectic ways with hometown traditions, jazz, rhythm and blues, funk, and classical. We spent a morning at the piano with Henry Butler, hearing his personal and musical visions. Were you born a classical musician or born a musician? How were you born?
1: Well, I was just born. And of
0: course, do you remember being born?
1: Well, not quite. But I do remember some of my infant episodes. When I was about five, I used to go over to a neighbor's house and kind of play on the piano. The thing that I remembered about that experience was, when you see kids react to pianos, sometimes they kind of bang on a little bit. I never did that. I always went to a piano and just played single notes. And if I could find a note that worked with that, then I could create a little melody. I didn't have all this jargon at the time, but my ears were very good.
0: Looking back, you can kind of see what it was that was going on.
1: Right.
0: How about looking forward at that time? Did you have sight when you went to the piano back in those?
1: No. Looking back at it, I think I had some vision. I certainly had some imagination.
0: Some insight.
1: Yeah.
0: How did you see the piano? Not as an object, but how did you view the piano? Let's put it that way.
1: Well, at that time, I just realized it to be an overwhelming, big, bulky instrument. Now I see the piano certainly as an instrument that just waits for your commands.

0: Could you take us into your musical understanding of, say, something like Sunrise? You have an album called Blues After Sunset. Take us into that world of color and light, maybe by showing us where the blues and classical come together.
1: Okay. You know, before I do that pianistically, of course, all music is full of color, and the color spectrum is just based on energy, right? It's like a different level of energy produces blue versus yellow, green. And so regardless of what I play on the piano, it'll set up some things in your mind or the mind of the listener that may represent different colors. For instance, if I do this, just that series of notes or that scale represents a certain color to some people, versus that represents a different color. So now I'm going to play something totally different, which represents a different color.

0: Well, see, in a piece like that, we have to be careful with our labels, and really, our labels should be flexible.
1: Mm-hmm.
0: So we might have what we call classical elements in a piece like that. We might have blues elements in a piece like that. We might have some jazz elements. I always felt and still feel that the blues is just as equal or just as important as classical music or anything.
1: Yeah.
0: Classical music is really a foundation for learning how to be creative. And really, that's it. The only thing that you can do in classical music, the only thing that you can do in European romantic music is, if it's on paper, read it and interpret it. And I certainly, as a musical personality, don't have problems with jazz being America's classical music. If you, in that statement, also add, but we will not allow jazz to go down the same path, we need to continue to add to the legacy. We need to continue not just to preserve, we need to continue to allow those people who can create to be imaginative.
1: Amen to that, if I can use the non-secular for a moment.
0: That's all right.
1: Let me ask you about something that's very New Orleans. Funk.
0: Yeah.
1: Where does the boogie beat and the funk and the everyday lifeness of things fit in to your world?
0: I think it's the Dirty Dozen did a tune called Feet Don't Fail Me Now.
1: Uh-huh.
0: I think that whole concept is very important to the music of New Orleans. The whole Place du Congo episode, the musicians were allowed to express themselves rhythmically and through the dance. That's been important in New Orleans pop music, funk music, from, say, Henry Butler back to, I mean, even farther back than Professor Longhair, even as far back as Jelly Roll Morton. If you listen to these guys, you would make a big mistake if you actually listen to the lyrics. It's got nothing to do with the lyrics. It's what they sing and how it actually comes off.
1: You almost find Longhair sort of yodeling out there.
0: Yeah, the emphasis is really on pitched percussion, pitched pulse. So when he says...

0: it's rhythm.
1: Yeah.
0: It's rhythm. And so when people say, you know, Bach was rhythmic, Bach was melodic first, and then he was rhythmic.
1: Yeah.
0: These guys are rhythmic first, and it's great. That's why I'm eclectic.
1: Could you bring us home to New Orleans with the voice that you've got, which is a deep and wonderful and resonant kind of voice?
0: Well, thanks. This piece, it's really sort of the epitome of New Orleans feel, and it's sort of a salute to Professor Longhair, although it's a Smiley Lewis tune. This piece is entitled Ti Na Na.

0: Henry, thank you for talking to us on American Roots.
1: It's been my pleasure. I've enjoyed it.
2: Our 1998 interview with the late blind piano professor, musical seer, and my friend, Henry Butler. I'm Nick Spitzer. This is American Roots, where the rose-colored glasses are back on, with Billie Holiday. Her piano player is Teddy Wilson, leading the orchestra on I'm Painting the Town Red.

0: White sport coat and a pink carnation. That's country singer Marty Robbins, 1957, with Mitch Miller's pop arrangements all around him. Marty Robbins often took the Western image and projected it into a schmaltzy lounge sound, sometimes called the cowboy in the continental suit. He grew up in Glendale, Arizona. The crew for this archival hour on The Color of Music with the late Henry Butler was associate producer Lisa Richardson, technical director and sound recordist Matt Sacchicchini, program associate Lauren Callahan, and program assistant Genevieve Lay. Our program is produced in collaboration with Tulane University's School of Liberal Arts and underwritten by the National Endowment for the Arts. This is American Roots from PRX, Public Radio Exchange.
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2: Today, I'm joined by someone who was close with Cyrus One, Mitch Blessing. 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
3: Cyrus Swan, who was he? 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
1: Today we are meeting a local athlete, high school senior Gabby Findey. 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I'm Heidi Holton with Jennifer Barr and Andrew Dzingis.

0: This is American Roots with the color of music, where sight, sound, and meaning are often wrapped up. We'll have songs and styles that evoke colors of moods, tears, the night, moonlight, and people. Our guest is self-taught visual artist and musician Lonnie Holly from Birmingham, Alabama, who uses his art and music to express harsh realities of his life.
1: Some people carry their pain like shell shock victims. They never forget them because they don't have a self-therapy project working within themselves. That's what art did for me.
0: Lonnie Holly, he's expanded his cosmic vision in words and music to heal society on what he calls the mothership, Earth. Carl Jung, that explorer of the global collective mind, said, colors are the mother tongues of the subconscious. In this hour, we've got some familiar tongues to paint their moods, including Nina Simone playing Mood Indigo, George Jones singing The Color of the Blues, Stevie Wonder's teenage words about purple raindrops, and Los Lobos by the light of the lavender moon. First, an introduction to colors and sound from New Orleans' Tank and the Bangas on American Roots.

is an old, old, old, old lady. Lavender is. Aren't you? I thought you were. Lady Lavender in the indigo house by the purple wood, cobwebbed by spiders and magic magenta. Lavender, keeper of dark corners and black blue blood. 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By a lavender.

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Bemba Colora, Thick Red Lips. The lead Celia Cruz's signature song, 1966, with Tito Puente on timbales for her debut solo album, Antico Records. The phrase Bemba Colora was a derogatory used for Afro-Cubans, but Celia repurposed it as empowerment and attraction. Before that, Kiko and the Lavender Moon, Los Lobos, 1992, from the album Kiko, the song written by David Hidalgo and Luis Perez. I love those rich horn arrangements. Also, from the word jazz man, the late Chicagoan Ken Nordine, his 1966 Colors LP, one of many narratives originally meant for a paint company to use in their advertisements. Blues and the blue mood are found in all kinds of American music. There are uncounted millions of blues songs and tonalities. Duke Ellington, in his elegant way, recorded an iconic tune called Mood Indigo in 1930, brought to him by his New Orleans clarinet player, Barney Bigard, who in turn got it from his teacher, Lorenzo Tio. Years later, Nina Simone gave the tune a jaunty touch on piano for her first LP, Little Girl Blue, 1959. She sings lyrics by Mitchell Parrish, backed by Jimmy Bond, double bass, and Albert Tootie Heath, drums, for Mood Indigo on American Roots.

0: Sam Cooke, 1963, driving away the blues with the lifestyle of the Little Red Rooster, Willie Dixon's song. The 16-year-old Billy Preston on organ and Ray Johnson piano. Sam does shout-outs to both Billy and Ray, two of the Roosters in the band. Before that, Rhiannon Giddens, Black is the Color of My True Love's Hair, 2014, from her solo debut album, Tomorrow is My Turn, a song Nina Simone also famously recorded as part of her lifelong concern about blackness and color, culture, and life. And we are back with the colors of the blues and country, soul, and rock and roll when American Roots returns.
1: Our next pick of 76 is Minnesota's own Band of Thieves. The Minneapolis funk and soul band formed in 1973 with the who's who of the Minnesota soul scene, with members from the Valdons and with Rondo neighborhood legends the Amazers. They would draw on foundational 70s soul works like Inner Visions, What's Going On, and Superfly, pairing socially minded songs about the realities of being black in America with dance floor ready boogies and classic soul love songs. For some reason, their label dropped them, and the band broke up soon after. Despite their brief history, Band of Thieves are a key piece of Minnesota music history and part of the ongoing discovery that Prince did not appear out of nowhere, but from a vibrant, talented, and briefly flourishing funk and soul music scene. I try to explain
0: what you mean to me. I'm Nick Spitzer, looking at, listening to the colors in music. Time to come back to basic black, white, and blue. This song was written by West Texas singer Ben Hall while working as a radio DJ at KDAV in Lubbock, Buddy Holly's hometown. It was Buddy's first single, 1956, Blue Days, Black Nights, on American Roots.

The well-burnished voice of the late, great Possum, East Texan George Jones, 1958, Color of the Blues, words by Lawton Williams and music by George. We've got time for one more bluesy country tearjerker in living color from Willie Nelson as the Redheaded Stranger, 1975, with the Fred Rose song about blue eyes crying in the rain on American Roots.

0: Let me tell you,
1: Purple Raindrops, 13-year-old Stevie Wonder, 1963, long before Prince's Purple Rain. Purple Raindrops was kept in the vault at Motown, but used as the B-side to then Little Stevie's 1965 hit, Uptight. The color of the sonic raindrops has not faded. And we return with the memories, music, art, and imagination of our guest, Lonnie Holly, when American Roots returns.
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1: This is American Roots. Lonnie Holly from Birmingham, Alabama, is a self-taught artist and musician who uses everyday objects as sculpture that tells stories. Lonnie had a rough childhood, living with an abusive foster family who ran a honky-tonk where he was nicknamed Tonky McElroy. Lonnie tried to escape, hopping a train to New Orleans at 9. He was arrested at 11 and taken to the Alabama Industrial School for Negro Children, where Lonnie was made to pick 100 pounds of cotton. His grandmother rescued him from the school and told him his name wasn't Tonky McElroy, but Lonnie Bradley Holly. For the last 40 years, Holly has constructed artworks that have been seen at the Smithsonian's American Art Museum, New York's American Folk Art Museum, the High Museum in Atlanta, and the White House. After making home recordings for more than 2 decades on a keyboard Lonnie bought at a pawn shop, he released his first album at age 62. His sound is experimental, with lyrics improvised on the spot. Lonnie Holly explained how his artistic appreciation and ability stem from life at home with a large family.
4: Out of my mother's 32 pregnancies, there was 27 children. And I'm the seventh of those 27 children that lived. A lot of times, we didn't have no instruments. We didn't even have the utensils. But we played like we was cooking dinner. They tore up the grass leaves and broke up the sticks and things. They had the meat and whatever. And they stirred it all up. So all of these things is inbound within me. I was taken away from mother, grew up around the state fairground, and also had a drive-in theater in my backyard. So all of that music was in the background of my memories. So hearing all of this stuff and finding out this brain that we have is doing all of this stuff.

0: How about finding your name? Tonky McElroy. Mm-hmm. How did you get that name, and how did you lose that name?
1: I lived in a honky tonk.
0: Like a living in a little juke joint where they made the music?
1: They short that down, Tonky. Get up and dance, Tonky. You know, give me a quarter, watch me dance in where I was living. Mm-hmm. So it was McElroy, the McElroy that had took me in.
0: I see. So was it their honky tonk?
1: Yes, it was theirs.
0: Okay.
1: So I slept beside a rock cola, and I got up and I started dancing.

0: So how did you lose the name Tonky McElroy and find your name?
1: I didn't lose that Tonky McElroy within myself until my grandmama came and got me out of the Alabama Industrial School for Negro Children in Mount Meigs, Alabama. And that, after being treated real cruel, I say the spirit was, I really, really be thankful for the great spirit continuing to take care of my life and the ancestors being with me.
0: You've been through a lot in your journey. How do you move from trouble, struggle, strife, pain to finding a way to express these things artistically?
1: I learned how to deal with pain, but I didn't know how to work this pain out of my brain, because some people carry their pain like shell shock victims. They never forget them because they don't have a self-therapy program or project working within themselves. That's what art did for me. As the human that was on a journey, and America being just a stopping point, because we always journeying to go somewhere. A lot of us was journeying to get off this planet and go to heaven one day.
0: How were you able to come to this way of thinking about the world, the universe, and turning it into your life as an artist?
1: Well, first of all, you got a picture of right in front of you, an old rocking chair, two old rocking chairs, and a big old root.
0: In case you just joined us, we're talking to Lonnie Holly here on American Roots, and we're looking at two rocking chairs that have stood the test of time with a gigantic root over them, and it's called Him and Her Hold the Root.
1: Mm-hmm. To me, the root is the key of information that him and her held. Now that we have the memories only left by the chairs themselves. Now, these chairs was something that I found in the community, but you can see that they had been together so long, one of the rockers on one of the chairs was completely gone, and the other rocker that was on the other chair was broken. But it was a lot of comfort to each other, because you can see that the handle of her chair depended on him to keep both of them strong. So him and her played a valuable part of me coming along, being born, and then from that, understanding my ancestry history, no matter where they were, and then appreciating that and saying, I glorify it.

0: tell me about learning to play keyboards, piano.
1: In a sense, it's almost like going to church with your grandmama or your mama, and them telling you to sit there. Just sit right there on the morning bench, and when the spirit come in, then that's when you act. So it's almost the same way when you're sitting down at your keyboard or you're getting ready to perform. You're going to get this motivation from deep within.
0: You've got this work called After the Revival, Vox Humana 3, The Strength of Music Lives After the Instruments Are Destroyed. Why don't you tell people what you've got here? It looks like a piano and some wreckage.
1: It's a bunch of instruments that's there. I actually started this idea of breaking the instrument to pieces right here in New Orleans. There was a project called Prospect 3, and I was involved with it at Xavier University.
2: Historically black Catholic school.
1: Beautiful. But I was allowed an opportunity to put some works on exhibit there, and we had took and broke in right on the back dock of the art department. We tore up a Vox Humana. Seeing that's the reason why I got that title.
2: Yeah.
1: The human voice.
2: The human voice, that's yes. Right. Yeah, the old keyboards mm-hmm. here.
0: You've seen value in old books, old papers, things that some people call trash. You found ways to value what's around you and put them into art. How do you make a decision on what you put in there?
1: I'm thinking about how I can say something to help somebody. Because when we hear the baby cry, we know that that baby is crying for a purpose. So these constantly changes that have to be made in somebody's life from the cradle to the grave is pretty well left up to us. So for me, the mothership is giving us everything we need.
0: The mothership is Earth,
1: Yes.
0: Yeah.
1: But she's a mother now. That means from her womb, every seed that is put into her womb, she allows it to grow. As long as the humans are there to do what? We're here to cultivate the earth. We are here as the earth keepers. And our duties are to continue to turn everything into a way of being harvested.
0: How about your own life after being, you know, leaving the mothership? What do you imagine for yourself as your spirit moves past your flesh?
1: The whole thing with Lonnie Bradley Hollis Sr. is that people say, I'll read you like a book. They're going to have a lot of books to read.

never's brand new seeds to grow from the ground.

Wani Hali, Planet Earth and Otherwheres, from his 2012 album, Just Before Music. Our conversation with Hali in 2019 was when he was in town for the installment of the largest sculpture he's ever made, called Headed to the Land We Were Promised Glory, on Poydras Street in downtown New Orleans. Here's a song I think Lonnie Hali would like, by the late Odetta Holmes, 1964, also from Birmingham, Alabama. She was better known just as Odetta on American Roots.

Mother Earth, the song written by Memphis Slim, sung by Tracy Nelson with her band called Mother Earth, 1968, bringing us back down to the best green-blue terra firma we know on American roots. And now, Memphis Slim is at the piano to take us home. American Roots is produced in collaboration with colleagues in the School of Liberal Arts at Tulane University. Our presenting station is WWNO-FM at the University of New Orleans. 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I'm Nick Spitzer. 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
1: Over the last 18 months, we've put the spotlight on Southern Louisiana's rich musical heritage with the Acadiana Music Showcase. And it's time to put a bow on the series with our final performance, this time from A.J. Haynes, lead vocalist of Louisiana band Serotones.

0: This year, A.J. Haynes earned her first Grammy Award for her contribution to the A Tribute to the King of Zydeco recording, which won Best Regional Roots Music Album. Coming up, it's A.J. Haynes performing solo.
1: I never had a step to
0: Plus, later in the hour, new music from Brandon Flowers of The Killers. 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

0: KAXE News, I'm Larissa Donovan with a special edition of the Up North Report. Incarceration can put people into the system for years and destabilize their families. This spring, KAXE distributed a survey aimed at reaching Indigenous people who were willing to share their or their family's experiences with the criminal justice system. Jennifer Combo was one of those survey respondents and agreed to share her family's story in a more in-depth interview. Combo is 37 and her partner, Jason Gorno, is 42. Gorno is an enrolled member of the Turtle Mountain Band of Chippewa. These lands are near Belcourt, North Dakota. Combo is a Turtle Mountain Band descendant. The couple have been through the highs and lows of incarceration and addiction while together and also while separated. Both now live at East Grand Forks with their blended family. As a toddler, Combo's eldest son was diagnosed with a liver disease, which he described as challenging for a young mother while also attending college in Moorhead.
1: Alcohol, and then I was introduced to meth. I thought that was the answer, to be able to do all the things, go to school and take care of him, and until it wasn't. And it took everything from me eventually.
0: Shortly after his successful liver transplant at age 10, Combo's son was removed from her custody to live with another relative.
1: I really had nothing to live for and ended up homeless, living out of my car, and getting my first felony for stealing my mom's checkbook.
0: Combo says she bounced between sobriety and addiction until she and Gorno were arrested on the same day almost 5 years ago. During the raid in October 2021, law enforcement officers stopped Gorno and found large quantities of narcotics. Officers secured a warrant for their shared residence, which also led to Combo's arrest. Gorno was facing 10 years in prison due to his extensive criminal history.
2: Yes, it was pretty wild, but mostly the things I went to jail for was driving without a license, not be able to pass a UA for weed, you know, back then. And some of the harder drugs back then, too. Living on the res, you start drugs early. Back in my era, you did.
0: Gorno said his childhood was marked by the traumatic death of his father at the age of 8 and a stint in juvenile prison that followed running with a tough crowd. Like many KAXE survey respondents who were impacted by incarceration, Gorno especially experienced challenges securing housing after his early release from prison. After a successful completion of a diversionary boot camp, Gorno said he tried his hardest to maintain the conditions of his parole, but finding housing with his record was challenging. Eventually, Gorno found an apartment that accepted him, but it wasn't a place that felt like home.
2: The place I took is just like a slum place known for easy renting, so I got in there and put up with it like I was never there, though. I had to settle there. I couldn't live where I wanted to live.
0: Combo and Gorno say they didn't have strong cultural connections as youth.
1: Raised in a time in a family, and you just keep going. You just keep going no matter what. And if that means you have to drink or do drugs to keep going, then that is what was done.
0: She says even though she and Gorno had a rough start with their parenting journey due to their addictions, they aim to do better for their younger children.
1: We were able to, do what needed to be done through community resources and support and investment, reconnection to cultural identity, and just a desire to make it work and give them what we didn't have and we couldn't give our older children.
0: Gorno says the greatest joy in his life these days is his children. He works in Crookston as a mechanic. He is nearing the end of his parole.
2: The numbers were against me, right? I'm supposed to be already getting high at this time and back in jail and going back to prison and not finishing my parole, but I was kind of consciously aware about all these numbers toward me, so I keep it like a low-profile life.
0: Combo graduated early from probation, became a homeowner earlier this year, and has launched a campaign for a Minnesota House seat. She now works to help others navigate similar challenges.
1: I refused to become a victim to the system again, and I showed up in community. I showed up everywhere outside of my comfort zone to not allow the things that happened to happen again.
0: Read more in-depth coverage on this story and other parts of the Overrepresented Undercounted series on KAXE.org. That's it for this special edition of the Up North Report. From the KAXE News Desk, I'm Larissa Donovan, telling the stories of Northern Minnesota through local news.
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3: For the last year and a half, we've been bringing you the best of Southern Louisiana's rich musical scene with the Acadiana Music Showcase, made by our partners at KRVS at Lafayette, Louisiana. And we've had a blast welcoming some great performers like nationally recognized artists like Layla McCalla, Corey Lede, and Jeffrey Broussard, but also hometown heroes and hidden gems like Major Handy and Grand Nathaniel. Today marks our last trip down to Southern Louisiana, officially anyway, and we've got a good one for you. A.J. Haynes of Serotones. A.J. spent more than a decade pushing musical boundaries while using her platform to advocate for reproductive justice and community empowerment. This year, she added Grammy winner to her resume as a contributor to the Best Regional Roots Music Album winner, a tribute to the King of Zydeco, honoring Clifton Chenier. This one was a special one to record for our friends at KRVS, and we're excited to hear it alongside you. We begin with a performance of the song Fear. Here's A.J. Haynes.

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Recorded live from the studios of KRVS in Lafayette, Louisiana, that is A.J. Haynes of Serotones performing solo the song For the Canaries. And that puts the wraps on this last Acadiana Music Showcase. It's been a joy to host these sessions over the last 18 months, and it wouldn't be possible without our partners at KRVS. So huge thanks to Megan, Meredith, Ivan, Nico, and the entire team for their support in producing these sessions. We're back in a minute with more World Cafe.

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1: Hey, guys. I'm going to send you a couple more little observations from this week that I thought were pretty cool. One, we see a lot of turkey vultures around here, so that's not unusual.
2: And I appreciate this effort to move away from the bombast that elections have become. Tip O'Neill said it best, all politics is local. And I so appreciate you, KAXE, for making it so.
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4: 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I'm Kaleo. 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There you can check out the archives of all of the sessions we did over the last year and a half. All right, let's get back into music with Sharon Jones and the Dap Kings. It's going to turn 20 next year, 100 days, 100 nights. It's World Cafe.

That is new music from Brandon Flowers of The Killers. The song is called Plans. It is from Thrasher, his first solo record in over a decade, and it is a country album, as you might have guessed. Got some heavy hitters, too, including David Rawlings and Charlie McCoy, who guest on it. Album is due out August 21st. Excited to hear more of it. We have more music for you in just 1 minute when we get back to World Cafe.

Welcome back. It's World Cafe. I'm Kaleo, and the Philly duo Sam and Louise Sullivan have a new album out called Love and Devotion. And Sam from Sam and Louise Sullivan says, the riff is a misremembered beat from a rap song that was popular circa 2012, which if you can figure out, please let me know. The song is called Down on Love. It's Sam and Louise Sullivan.

0: Taking their name from the Don DeLillo book, White Noise, that is the Los Angeles band Airborne Toxic Event, closing out this hour of World Cafe with a song that is just magic in a bottle, sometime around midnight. And depending on what time your affiliate airs this show, it might possibly be sometime around midnight. Thank you to all of our affiliates who make this show possible, a show we produce from WXPN at the University of Pennsylvania in Philly. 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
3: Our next pick of 76 is Minnesota's own Band of Thieves. The Minneapolis funk and soul band formed in 1973 with the who's who of the Minnesota soul scene, with members from the Valdons and with Rondo neighborhood legends the Amazers. They would draw on foundational 70s soul works like Inner Visions, What's Going On, and Superfly, pairing socially minded songs about the realities of being black in America with dance floor ready boogies and classic soul love songs. For some reason, their label dropped them, and the band broke up soon after. Despite their brief history, Band of Thieves are a key piece of Minnesota music history and part of the ongoing discovery that Prince did not appear out of nowhere, but from a vibrant, talented, and briefly flourishing funk and soul music scene. I try to explain.
0: From NPR, it's World Cafe. Hey, I am Kaleo. Coming up this hour, new music from the New York band Wild Pink. It's the musical project of Josh Ross, and he says this new song was inspired by character actor William Fichtner and a window unit air conditioner. Plus, we've got Grammy winner Alison Russell, who has a new album and a new song with Brittany Spencer called Black Lavender.
4: Lavender tea and kindness. Hey, Black Swan, what went wrong? Yeah, you got your firefly turned on.
0: Plus, we'll take a trip back in time 30 years. The dance floor isn't moving, you are. Hey, that's today. Join us on World Cafe. Every time I see a picture of this band, their guitars keep getting bigger and bigger over the years. I'm talking about ZZ Top, who are out on tour the rest of the summer and fall, where they will probably stop at several gas stations along the way just to admire cheap sunglasses.

Welcome one, welcome all. I'm Kaleo. It's World Cafe. John Ross performs as Wild Pink, and he was talking about the song you're going to hear next. Quote, "This was one of the last songs I wrote for the album, and it immediately felt like the opener when I started on it. Kind of reminded me of Warren Zevon, so I leaned into that direction with it." It's a song about a window unit air conditioner. Here's new music from Wild Pink.

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Going back a few years for that one, Iron and Wine, All in Good Time from Lightverse, and that track featuring Fiona Apple. Also heard Death Cab for Cutie, Ron Gallo, and Wild Pink. Stay close, a few live performances from the archives, including a song that you've probably heard in a commercial quite a bit over the last 15 years. That's when we get back to World Cafe.

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3: Welcome back to World Cafe. It's live from the archives. We've got some live performances recorded for this very show. And let me tell you about this retro soul band with an aughts vibe. I don't think anyone did it better than The Heavy. They were an English band out of Bath. Still are. And their biggest hit after nearly 20 years is How You Like Me Now. And from my math, I think it's been featured in about 4,872 commercials over the last 16 or 17 years. And it's a great song. That's why commercials want to use it. Here's a live performance in front of a studio audience from 2010. Live from the archives, it's The Heavy.

Driving with the brake lights off, Stella Mitri, recorded live for World Cafe back in 1995. Also heard The Heavy from 2010, How You Like Me Now. Thousands of interviews and performances, you can check them out on demand at worldcafe.org. Two, new music from Alison Russell. Latest album takes its name from a Public Enemy song. It's called In the Hour of Chaos. Check this one out, Black Lavender.

on the cafe. That is Bakar with Hell and Back. Also, Virtual Insanity from Jamiroquai. And Allison Russell at the top with Brittany Spencer. New music from her album In the Hour of Chaos, Black Lavender. All right, back in a minute with new music from Beck on World Cafe.

Welcome back to World Cafe. I'm Kaleo. Beck has a new album, his first in 7 years. It's called Ride Lonesome. It's due out September 18th. Would you like to hear a song? I would love to play you one. Here's In the Night.

0: just a few seconds will be a previously aired on the river, hosted by your volunteer on the river host Annie Lou and Nelson. 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
2: 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I'm your volunteer host, Darren White. 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Like I said, this is On the River. I'm your host, Darren White, and we are here to hear some music. So let's get started.

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All right, that was Beau Soleil with La Danse de la Vie, which translates into The Dance of Life. Beau Soleil, the legendary Cajun group formed in Louisiana, I believe, in 1975. Before that, we heard Are You With Me Now by artist Kate Laban, who I'm not real familiar with her, but she's a Welsh artist, and that was released in 2013. And we started that set off with Chance to Bleed off of Kurt Vile's new album, Philadelphia's Been Good to Me. This is On the River. I'm your volunteer host, Darren White. It is approximately 1:15, and let's take a look at the weather. We've got partly sunny, high 76 to 80, southwest wind 5 to 10, gust up to 20 miles per hour. Tonight, mostly clear with lows 50 to 54, northwest wind 5 to 15. Tomorrow, sunny with highs in the mid-70s to low 80s, west wind 5 to 10, gust up to 20, overnight lows in the low 50s to low 60s with a chance of showers and thunderstorms. And Sunday, we're looking at mostly sunny with highs 75 to 82, slight chance of rain. And we have a question of the week. What are your favorite ways to eat wild berries? Text us at 218-326-1234. And we have also some underwriters here. There we go. 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

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All right, let's see what we have next. Try to put together a good mix. I haven't done this in a few months, so I'm feeling a little rusty here, but it looks like we've got some Marcus Garvey, and we're going to start this set off with Fruit Bats.

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0: Earlier this summer, he released that song in his early 60s. I believe he played, he played with the Scottalites and various other legends. Yeah, Ernest Raglan, Surfin'. Before that, we heard Marcus Garvey, another reggae legend. That was off of the album Marcus Garvey, released in 1975. And we started that set off with A Lingering Love by the band Fruit Bats. And you are listening to On the River. I'm your volunteer host, Darren White. It is just about 1:30. And we would like to thank everyone who made KEXE Summer Membership Drive a success. 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And Minnesota's primary election is August 11th, and early voting is open now. 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And check out our set list on the website, too, because Clockout Brewing tends to have music fairly regularly. I think they have something going on this weekend. All right. Let's see what else we want to get into. Hope everyone is enjoying the tunes.

All right, that was Jim James, frontman of My Morning Jacket, but he's done a lot of solo stuff, and that was off the album Eternally Even, the song The World's Smiling Now. We had I Can See the Devil by S.G. Goodman before that, off of her album of last year, Planning by the Signs, and she was phenomenal at the Grand Rapids River Fest. We had Get Out of My Life, Woman by artist Lee Dorsey off the album Ride Your Pony, and that was from 1967. We started that set off with Pop Star by English pop group Lime Garden. You are listening to On the River. I'm your volunteer host, Darren White. And what else? Well, you should be happy to know the Green Cheese Picnic is Saturday, August 8th. That's tomorrow. KAXE's backyard in Grand Rapids. 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Bring your own trivia questions, too. 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All right, I hope everybody is enjoying the tunes. And we shall continue.

Oh, man, how good was that? Yay Heavy and a Bottle of Bread. Take two, actually, from Bob Dylan and the band, The Basement Tapes, from 1975, to be a fly on the wall during those sessions. How much fun. Before that, we heard Mantis by Courtney Barnett off of her new album, Creature of Habit. She was another phenomenal performer at the Grand Rapids River Fest. And we had Bloody Mary Morning by Vincent Neil Emerson. And that was a tribute to Redheaded Stranger, Willie Nelson. And Vincent Neil Emerson, thought he was an older guy, but he's only 34. Texas singer-songwriter, guitar player. So that's cool. And we had The Wave from the band Jungle, started that off. It is 2 o'clock, everyone. Slightly past, actually. And this is 91.7 KAXE Grand Rapids, 90.5 KBXE Bagley Bemidji, 89.9 Brainerd, and on your smart speaker, celebrating 50 years of people-powered radio in northern Minnesota. 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And for weather, we are looking at partly sunny today with highs 76 to 80. Southwest winds 5 to 10, gust up to 20 miles per hour. Tonight, mostly clear with lows 50 to 54. Northwest wind 5 to 15. Saturday, sunny with highs in the mid-70s to low 80s. West wind 5 to 10, gust up to 20. Overnight lows in the low 50s to low 60s with a chance of showers and thunderstorms. And then Sunday, mostly sunny with highs 75 to 82. Slight chance of rain. And our question of the week, what are your favorite ways to eat wild berries? Text us at 218-326-1234. Eat them in the wild. All right, everybody, I'm your volunteer host, Darren White, and we are going to get started with a song off of our album of the week. We'll talk about that shortly. It is Past the Veil, this track from artist Shannon Leigh.

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They start

0: That was Paul McCartney, of course, with Junk off of his compilation album that he released in 2016. We had Charlie Crockett before that with Kentucky Too Long off of, technically, I believe, his 21st album, Age of the Ram. And then Pinnacle from John Batiste off of that great album from last year, Big Money. And we started that set off with our album of the week, Past the Veil. I played the title track, Past the Veil, and that is by Shannon Lay. Lay is a California singer-songwriter releasing her fifth studio album. She's a second-generation Irish-American, and her singing style draws from Celtic and British Isles folk music, or Celtic, rather, excuse me. Yeah, great album. It's a really good mix of a lot of jazz instrumentation and some synthesizers, folk. So check that out. That is Shannon Lay. 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I'm your volunteer host, Darren White. And if you would like to do this, you could be a volunteer DJ. 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
1: Another day. Another day to start all over again.

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And you said, no, honey, this is the first meal that I've had all day and all night.

0: chicken wing. You let that woman carry that chicken wing to the back and throw it away. After I asked if I could have one, you said no. This is what we call first world problems. But I'm processing. This is my blues. I guess it's the equivalent of when you write a grant application and they say, oh no, we can't afford that. And I'll be like, but I just want to bring 12 singers into the space with like some taiko drums and some aerials, possibly a crane. I'm hearing something. And they're like, no. Then you hear about this European man who does an opera with 200 sheep. I don't know where this is going. It's the blues, so I'm just telling you what's on my mind.
1: It's a real thing?
0: It's a real thing.
1: I've heard of people doing things with sheep, but it definitely wasn't an opera.
0: Yeah. That's a different kind of blues. Yeah.

0: And they're like, but you need it now. So either give it to me or you use it, because one of us needs to have fresh breath. God damn. Didn't even think to split it in half. That would be a cooperative. Some people might call that communism.
1: Don't you hear when you offer somebody gun when they need it and they say no?
0: That gives me the blues big time.
1: 100%.
0: Because it takes a lot of courage to just out the blue offer somebody they didn't ask. Exactly.
1: But you have to take one just so that feels comfortable.
0: Just to not make it awkward.
1: No, you want a piece.
0: I know, Rob. These are the issues we face today. You know? I guess we're doing really well in the jazz world. These are our concerns. That's what comes up when we play the blues. Ay, ay, ay. Ay, ay, ay.

All right, that was Didn't Find Nothing in My Blues Song Blues. Esperanza Spalding and Robert Clasper improvising. And if the previous sets didn't make it apparent, that one should have, that you are listening to non-algorithmic programmed music. This is just all from our volunteers' heads. We make a list, we play it, and yeah, this is what you're getting. Before that, we heard Deadhead by Fox Warren. They are a Saskatchewan Canadian band. And yeah, I believe Andy Schaff is in that as well. I hope everyone is enjoying this. This is On the River. I'm your volunteer host, Darren White. Headwaters is your source for great music conversations and artist interviews, Monday through Friday, 9 a.m. to 10 p.m. And After Dark is our late night Saturday show outside the normal KAXE mix. Tune in after Green Cheese at 9 p.m. to hear punk, hip-hop, electronic, and metal-themed shows and more. 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Edward Jones, member SIPC. All right, let's see what we have up next. We're going to get into a little bluegrass with Del McCurry and the boys.

0: How good is that? That is the Womack sisters, nieces of Bobby Womack, and that song is If I Left You off of this year's album, The Womack Sisters. We had Any Major Dude Will Tell You with from Steely Dan. That was before that. And before Steely Dan, we had Haim with Summer Girl. And we started that set off with All Aboard from the Del McCurry Band, Del and the Boys. 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Check that out if you haven't. It's very well done. 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Let's keep it going. We have, what do we have next here? Oh, Bob Marley, of course. Good. Let's go.
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And that was James Brown, of course, with What the World Needs Now is Love. That's an old Burt Bacharach song, I believe. And that was off of the album Body Heat. And before that, we heard Back of My Hand by Australian pop, or I don't know if they're even just Australian band, the Bel Air Lip Bombs. And we started that set off with Bob Marley and the Wailers, Roots Rock Reggae. So that performance by Bob Marley and the Wailers was in London at the Hammersmith Odeon in London. And that was in June 1976. And What the World Needs Now, that album, Body Heat, was also 76. So 50 years ago, just like this station. All right, it is 3 o'clock, everyone, and you are listening to 91.7 KAXE Grand Rapids, 90.5 KBXE Bagley Bemidji, 89.9 Brainerd, and on your smart speaker, celebrating 50 years of people-powered radio in northern Minnesota. 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Take another look at the weather. Partly sunny, highs 76 to 80, southwest wind 5 to 10, gust up to 20. Tonight, mostly clear with lows 50 to 54, northwest wind 5 to 15. Saturday, sunny with highs in the mid-70s to low 80s, west wind 5 to 10, gust up to 20. Overnight lows in the low 50s to low 60s with a chance of showers and thunderstorms. And Sunday, mostly sunny with highs 75 to 82, slight chance of rain. 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All right, let's get back at it. 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

That was Shaky Graves with Sierra Farrell with Ready or Not. Before that, we heard Son of a Gun by The Laws off the album The Laws. I think that's from the early 80s. And before that, we heard The Monks with I'm Watching You, and that was off of their Hamburg recordings, 1967. I'm actually looking at that vinyl right now. It's hanging on the wall here in the studio. Of course, Gary Berger, founding member, was mayor of Turtle River, just north of here. And we started that set off with You're Going to Need a Little Music from Yard Act, and that is off of their new album, You're Going to Need a Little Music. 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I am your volunteer host, Darren White. 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

That was Wet Leg with High From Me. Before that, we had Doing It Right from Daft Punk with Panda Bear. And Something in the Air, that's from 1970, Thunderclap Newman. And we started that set off with Bounce House by the artist Jelly Haha. And that's off of her album Switcheroo, which is out this year, I believe, possibly end of last year. But yeah, all good stuff. 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I am your volunteer host, Darren White. 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More on Facebook at Mississippi Music at the Bemidji waterfront. 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That's Christy Miller, KBXE's own, and Gary Brasti. They're actually on the Hot Dish Time Machine last week. All right, we are going to continue on. 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

That was The Grateful Dead with Easy Win off of Working Man's Dead. 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Shiro's is celebrating Arlo Parks' birthday on August 9th with an encore presentation of her most recent Shiro's interview, recorded in May at WXPN. 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Well, I hope everyone has enjoyed today's On the River. We're going to finish off with Candle by Buck Meek. And then a song called Plastic Jesus by Tia Blake. We've Never Met by Nico Case. And we should hear most of it. Minnesota artist Eric Koskinen, and he's played up here more than a few times in Bemidji. And we're going to close it out with his song, Six Pack of Beer and a Pack of Cigarettes. Hope everybody has enjoyed this. This has been KAXE Grand Rapids, KBXE Bagley Bemidji. I've been your volunteer host, Darren White. Have a great afternoon.

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0: morning. The economy lost jobs in July, and 250,000 people stopped looking for work. We get an update on inflation this week. What is the likely next move for the Federal Reserve? It's Morning Edition from NPR News. An elite art school where Jeffrey Epstein allegedly preyed on students reveals sexual abuse going back to the 1950s. I'm E. Martinez.
1: And I'm Leila Fadel. There are allegations against almost 50 adults. A former student there shares his story. Also, Israeli Prime Minister Benjamin Netanyahu rejected the 15-point plan from President Trump's Board of Peace. And the fight over James Tallarico's faith and how it informs his politics in the Texas Senate race. It's Monday, August 10th. On this day in 1846, the Smithsonian Institution was established. The news is next.
2: Live from NPR News in Washington, I'm Libby Casey. Iran is issuing new demands around reopening the Strait of Hormuz. It wants the U.S. to lift its naval blockade and sanctions, withdraw its military, pay reparations, and release Iranian assets. NPR's Hadil Al-Shalchi says Iranian leaders have an incentive to drag out negotiations to put political pressure on President Trump.
3: The conversation inside Iran is very much about President Trump's vulnerability ahead of the midterms. Iran is very aware of the U.S. political discourse. And Iranian media tracks Trump's polling rates. It discusses how the Democratic Party's base is shifting. For example, a news agency closely tied to the Islamic Revolutionary Guard published an article entitled "The Iran War and the Start of Trump's Political Decline," outlining Trump's drop in popularity and the dilemma he faces if he continues the war.
2: The White House has not commented on the demands. The elite Michigan arts school where Jeffrey Epstein allegedly found some of his earliest victims has sexual abuse allegations that span seven decades. That's according to a new report from an outside law firm hired by Interlochen Center for the Arts. NPR's Ava Berger spoke with a victim of abuse at the school.
4: In 2005, 2 months after he turned 16, Paul Bush was molested by his Interlochen ballet teacher. The teacher later pleaded guilty to the abuse.
5: I don't even know how differently my life would have gone had this event not occurred.
4: The big question is, how could this happen at such a well-known institution, a place with successful alums such as Chapel Roan and Josh Groban? The report's findings and Bush's experience provide some indications. In many cases, adults were able to meet alone with students. At the same time, the children at the school had limited communication with their families. They were vulnerable because of their age, sexual identities, and lack of experience, and some were scared to report their abuse. Ava Berger, NPR News.
2: Wildfires have led to evacuations throughout western portions of the U.S. and in Canada. NPR's Shondalise Duster has more.
6: Evacuation orders have been issued across western parts of the U.S. and southwest Canada as extremely hot and dry conditions fuel the spread of wildfires in the region. In Utah, officials say close to a dozen active wildfires have scorched more than 300,000 acres as of Sunday evening. Fire officials say two helicopter pilots died on Friday while battling a wildfire in the state that has burned over 100,000 acres. The National Interagency Fire Center says firefighters are working to contain more than 90 large wildfires across the U.S. The center also says more than 180 new fires, including eight large ones, have been reported nationwide since Saturday. A state of emergency has also been declared in Canada's British Columbia province, where more than 100 wildfires are burning. Shondalise Duster, NPR News.
2: 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Hollywood keeps setting new box office records this summer, but as NPR's Bob Mondello tells us, while dollar totals are up, attendance is down.
7: Spider-Man Brand New Day, The Odyssey, Toy Story 5, movie theaters are raking in so much cash.
8: We're going to need backup.
7: That forecasters say the film industry is on track to have its first $10 billion year since 2019. But through the end of July in 2019, cinemas had sold 747 million tickets. This year's ticket sales are way down, fewer than 500 million. What's keeping the dollar totals high is prices. 7 years ago, the average movie ticket cost $9.16. Today, audience fondness for premium formats like IMAX has pushed the average ticket price above $13, which means fewer patrons for bigger event films. Whether that's sustainable is a big question, but this summer it's led to a slew of box office records, including the biggest overall weekend in Hollywood history. Bob Mondello, NPR News.
2: Jury selection begins today in the trial of a man accused of orchestrating the murder of rap icon Tupac Shakur in 1996. The trial of Dwayne Keefe D. Davis is expected to last a month in Las Vegas. Prosecutors allege that Davis made the calls that led to Shakur's death and provided the gun used to kill him. The case was cold until public statements and a tell-all memoir from Davis revived the case. Western Europe's summer heat waves set an average temperature record for June and July, melting a previous record set in 2022. The extreme heat began in May and has contributed to major wildfires and prolonged drought. This is NPR.
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10: For over 100 years, Dayton's Department Store was a Minneapolis landmark. 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In the 1940s, there was the Men's Oak Grill with its dark paneling and imported medieval fireplace. On the same floor was the Women's Sky Room, bathed in natural light and patronized by Hollywood starlets. Later on, mothers appreciated Dayton's on-site daycare. Kids, however, remembered the elephant slide, the Christmas window displays, and their first snapshots with Santa for some a less than jolly experience. The Oval Room offered upscale fashion, and the pet shop sold exotic birds and monkeys. In fact, a mummified monkey was discovered during a 2018 repurposing of the Dayton building into office and retail space. A runaway pet store monkey? Also discovered, the wallet of a former Dayton's employee that had gone missing in 1969.
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11: It's Morning Edition from NPR News. Amy Martinez in Culver City, California.
1: And I'm Leila Fadil in Washington, D.C. We're going to get some new information this week about the cost of living.
11: It's likely to confirm what most people already know. Gasoline and groceries are more expensive than they'd like. And that wouldn't be so bad if wages were keeping up with inflation, but for most people, they are not.
1: NPR's Scott Horsley is here with a preview of this week's economic data. Good morning, Scott.
12: Good morning, Leila.
1: Let's start with that inflation report, which comes out on Wednesday. What's the expectation there?
12: The report is expected to show that consumer prices in July were up about 3.4% from a year ago. That would be a slightly smaller annual increase than we saw in June. But look, inflation's still uncomfortably high. Kevin Hassett, who runs the National Economic Council at the White House, acknowledged that pain point in an interview this weekend with CNN's State of the Union.
13: I go to the grocery store, I do the shopping, and I keep an eye on prices every week, and there's stuff like the price of beef that's still really, really high and very problematic for people. And we've still got a lot of work to do.
12: And now the job market is also showing some signs of weakness. Last week we learned that employers cut 23,000 jobs in July, and more than 250,000 people dropped out of the workforce last month. So employers are not having to pay as much to attract workers these days. Average wages were up just 3.2% over the last 12 months. So when prices are going up faster than wages, it's no wonder a lot of people feel like they're falling behind.
1: Now, the Federal Reserve has long promised to bring inflation under control, but it's still above the Fed's target of 2%.
12: Yeah, the Fed is now in a tricky spot. Its usual tool for fighting inflation is to raise interest rates. But, you know, that doesn't do a lot to lower the price of gasoline, which is up because of the war with Iran. AAA says the average price of regular gas is just over $4 a gallon. It has come down in recent days, but it's still about a buck a gallon higher than it was when the U.S. started this war. At its last meeting in July, the Fed kept its benchmark interest rate steady. Investors were kind of expecting a rate increase at the next Fed meeting in September, but that's now not as clear with the job market looking a little shakier.
1: Trump has repeatedly said he wants the Fed to lower interest rates. Given what's happening with inflation, how likely is that?
7: Well, it doesn't look very likely in the near term unless the job market weakens more. And here's the thing. While the Fed sets short-term interest rates, longer-term borrowing costs are generally set by the bond market. And those rates have been going up, not down. The average rate on a 30-year mortgage has climbed to nearly 6.7%. And that's a real drag on the housing market. Home sales were down in June. We're going to get the July home sales numbers tomorrow, and they're also likely to look weak.
1: Speaking of the Federal Reserve, President Trump is trying again to fire one of its board members. What's he doing now?
7: Yeah, Trump originally tried to fire Fed Governor Lisa Cook last year. His attack dog, William Poulte, had accused Cook of mortgage fraud, although Cook denies any wrongdoing. And so far, courts have allowed her to remain at the Fed. Even the Supreme Court, which has given this president broad latitude to fire other government officials, said the Fed is a special case. You know, the central bank is designed to be insulated from political pressure so it can make tough economic decisions. But Trump's not giving up. Last week, the White House sent Cook a letter demanding that she answer those mortgage fraud allegations. Her attorney says the allegations are baseless, and he promised to keep fighting to protect her job.
1: NPR's Scott Horsley. Thank you, Scott.
7: You're welcome.
11: Well, let's talk about some of the latest economic indicators with Diane Swonk. She's chief economist at the accounting firm KPMG US. Diane, all right, so I'm going to go over the numbers from last week again. The U.S. lost 23,000 jobs in July. 250,000 people stopped looking for work, but the unemployment rate is still 4.1%, historically quite low. How do those numbers fit together? What do you make of those numbers?
14: I know, it's very confusing. Well, first of all, the payroll survey, that included some over 50,000 educational workers that were either let go more aggressively at the end of the year, or didn't show up, or it could be a statistical fluke. We often get some weird numbers in July on that because of what's called seasonal adjustment. This is the time of year when teachers in June are let off and it shows up in the month of July, and then they're hired back up again in August and September. So we'll see how those numbers flush out. But the larger issue is what's happening on to the participation rate, and those number of workers, the supply of workers is falling. At the same time, demand seems to be waning as well, and that's what's holding the unemployment rate steady. But why are workers not showing up is important. The first reason is aging demographics. Of course, we have the baby boom aging into retirement, so that's fewer older workers that are in the labor force and participating. That holds down the unemployment rate. We also have young workers, entry-level workers, in this low-hire, low-fire sort of regime we fall into, which, frankly, I've never seen anything like. It is not very conducive to those wanting to

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1: Stop looking for work. By having the unemployment rate still be low, is it fair to say that if they wanted to find work, they probably could?
2: You know, it's still very difficult to find work. We know the duration of unemployment went down a little bit in the month of July, which is encouraging, but we need a lot more of that. There's about 1.8 million people that have been unemployed more than 27 weeks in any given month, in the month of July in particular. That's come down a little bit, but that's very elevated. It's much higher than it was pre-pandemic. And this is when we get looking into under the hood of the overall unemployment rate, because the picture looks a lot more turbulent underneath.
1: Okay. Now, with temporary protective status, you mentioned that the Supreme Court cleared the way for the Trump administration to end that for 350,000 Haitians, maybe 260,000 Venezuelans. What impact do you think that could have on future jobs numbers?
2: Well, those are numbers that are important because we end up hitting these cliffs where they end up having to be fired all at once. And that one, that might have shown up a little bit in the July numbers in leisure and hospitality and the weakness we saw in healthcare and social assistance. A lot of those workers are very heavily represented in everything from leisure and hospitality, food preparation, to the care economy, caring for elderly people. We're going to see more of those effects in the month of August, and we'll see them again after the next round of temporary protected status workers hits a cliff in early October. What's important about that is it creates these pockets of labor shortages in the service sector where inflation has been so acute. But at the same time, it also means rationing, not as much care for elderly people in nursing homes and things like that. But it also causes a blow to no longer have those workers buying and creating demand. And some of them are going to be in duress on their homes and things like that as well.
1: I want to get one more thing in really quick, only a few seconds left. You mentioned inflation. The Fed usually raises interest rates when inflation is too high. So how should the Fed go about this, you think?
2: This is really hard. I think the most important thing to remember is that we still expect interest rates to go up, and that's because we're over 5 years into this inflation and the shocks keep coming. We don't know exactly what's going to happen with the Strait of Hormuz, and even though there was some discounting over the summer on food costs and many big box discounters to bring low-income households in, that's not enough in its own to keep inflation down. Price level is too high.
1: Diane Swonk is chief economist for KPMG. Thank you very much.
2: Thank you.
3: Typhoon Dolphin has landed in China. More than 1.6 million people evacuated from their homes. It made landfall on Sunday in the eastern province of Zhejiang, which is where we find NPR China correspondent Jennifer Pak.
4: Typhoon Dolphin made a landing on the east coast of Yuhuan, where state broadcaster CCTV reporter Wang Li was standing. Well, barely. You can see how strong the wind and rain is, she says, with a rope visible on her waist. I can hardly stay up, so I've attached this sandbag to my waist. Local authorities have suspended some train services and canceled over 2,600 flights as of Monday morning in multiple cities. Continuous rainfall battered the financial capital, Shanghai, with parts of the downtown flooded. Videos circulating on Chinese social media show residents wading knee-deep on streets normally lined with influencers and tourists posing for photos. By Monday morning, Typhoon Dolphin had weakened to a tropical storm. But torrential rain that comes along with typhoons is forecast to continue for a whole week, says meteorologist Tang Xiaojing from the China Meteorological Administration. The impact of the rainfall is very wide, she tells CCTV, and it covers more than 10 provinces and cities. She warns there could be flash floods, landslides, and mudslides. And typhoons are only going to get more intense with global warming, says science advisor Johnny Chan at the Shanghai-based Asia-Pacific Typhoon Collaborative Research Center.
5: We can expect more severe typhoons in the Pacific, and so some of those will definitely hit some parts of Asia, Japan, Korea, China, Philippines, Vietnam, and so on.
4: In the Philippines, Typhoon Dolphin intensified the monsoon season, he says. Severe weather forced several ports to close. Even areas the typhoon

0: doesn't hit directly can feel the impact, says Chan, speaking from Hong Kong.
1: Actually, yesterday we had the highest temperature on record.
0: A temperature of about 98 degrees, the hottest since 1884. Jennifer Pak, NPR News, Jinhua City, Zhejiang Province.
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1: Today, I'm joined by someone who was close with Cyrus One, Mitch Blessing. 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
2: Cyrus Swan, who was he? He's a little kid from northern Minnesota, immensely talented, lived out in the woods, played in the woods, collecting rocks and sticks.
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3: 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I'm Leila Faldin.
5: And I'm A. Martinez. The Democratic nominee for a Senate seat in Texas, James Talarico, is making faith a centerpiece of his campaign. He's focusing on biblical reasons to support health care, veterans, and immigrants. NPR religion correspondent Jason DeRose spent time on the Talarico campaign trail to learn how that message is playing with voters.
6: At Brentwood Baptist Church in southwest Houston, Reverend Eric Powers welcomes his congregation to Sunday worship.
7: Good morning, Brentwood.
8: Good morning.
7: It's a good day to be in the house of the Lord. Amen.
6: Politics at Brentwood Baptist is nothing new, and it's bipartisan. The Secretary of Education under George W. Bush, Rod Page, was a member here. A picture of the senior pastor, flanked by Nancy Pelosi and Joe Biden, hangs in a hallway. On this Sunday, Democratic Senate nominee James Talarico stands at the pulpit.
9: I want to speak to you this morning, not as a candidate, but as a fellow Christian. My granddad was a Baptist preacher in South Texas. And when I was real little, he told me that Christianity is a simple religion.
6: Simple, he says, but not easy.
9: Because Jesus gave us two commandments to follow, love God and love neighbor.
6: Talarico is a state representative in the Texas House, a former middle school teacher, and a student at Austin Presbyterian Theological Seminary. This morning, Talarico preaches on a passage from the Gospel of Luke.
9: Sometimes we see the world most clearly through our tears. If your heart is breaking as you watch what's happening to our beloved country, it means you still have a heart. So blessed are you who weep.
6: In response to Talarico's appeals to people of faith, Republicans have come out swinging. Here's Texas Lieutenant Governor Dan Patrick at the state's GOP convention earlier this year.
10: I've never seen so much blasphemy from anyone running for office. And let me tell you what, I'm going to pray for that guy, because when he loses the Senate race, if he campaigns against God as he's been doing, he's going to hell for sure.
6: Talarico has taken those attacks and incorporated them into his campaign as a whole, and his message at Brentwood this morning.
9: The real blasphemy is kicking the sick off their health care to fund tax cuts for billionaires.
6: Sitting in one of the pews is Candace Stroud. She's been a member here at Brentwood Baptist for more than 40 years. Stroud's enthusiastic about the way Talarico embraces his faith.
11: I think Democrats have been talking about religion for years, as if nobody wants to listen to us. If you don't say what they want to hear.
6: When you say they, what do you mean?
11: The Republicans, basically. They don't want to hear that we are Christians. We go to church. We believe in the Bible.
6: and Tallarico's Christianity, Stroud says, sounds a lot like her own. The reality for Democrats, though, is that a lot of the party isn't religious. Nationwide, less than a third of Democrats, according to Pew Research, say religion is very important to them.
8: What a beautiful crowd.
6: Later that afternoon, at a Democratic town hall not far from Brentwood Baptist, Tallarico's message sounds less like a sermon and more like one meant to reassure a more secular assembly, crucial to building a winning coalition.
12: My faith is central in my life. But I also know that the most dangerous form of government is theocracy, because the only thing worse than a tyrant is a tyrant who thinks they're on a mission from God.
6: That's the misguided mission, he says, of the Trump administration.
12: That is what we've seen from the Department of Defense. We have seen Christian nationalism infiltrate our Defense Department from Secretary Hegseth.
6: Tallarico is a vocal opponent of Christian nationalism, the idea that America's a Christian nation and government should promote Christianity, which has led his Republican opponent in the Senate race, Texas Attorney General Ken Paxton, to accuse Tallarico of not being a real Christian. Here's Paxton speaking at a campaign rally in July.
13: We cannot let Texas turn based on a deceiver like James Tallarico, who does not want the world to know who he really is.
6: Paxton is also running as a person of faith, appealing to conservative evangelicals. The race is close, and Republicans see it as key in keeping control of the Senate. Many of the nearly 700 people packed into this Democratic town hall hold signs or wear T-shirts that read on the front, Tallarico for Texas, and on the back, Love Thy Neighbor. Taking in these messages is 40-year-old nurse practitioner Brandon Sterling.
14: I would say I'm more spiritual than religious. And the only thing I do religiously is I get up, I go to work, go to the gym.
6: Sterling's pragmatic about what it will take for a Democrat to get elected statewide in Texas.
14: We're here in the South. You know, a lot of people lead their political views with their religious views, if you will. So if this is how you have to reach the greatest amount of people, then so be it. It doesn't offend me at all.
6: What plays at a political rally or at a church, however, isn't necessarily what plays on the streets. On a blistering Saturday afternoon in Houston's Montrose neighborhood, a couple of dozen people are out canvassing for James Tallarico and other Democrats.
15: Hello. Hi.
16: My name is Madison, and I'm a volunteer with Texas Together. We were looking for...
6: Among them is Madison Vega. Her grandfather, like James Tallarico's, was a Baptist preacher. After going to college, she drifted away from religion. But she's knocking on doors in part because of Tallarico's appeal to people of faith.
17: Part of the reason that I've kind of lost my closeness, I guess, to the church is just that I've kind of heard a lot of divisive messaging from church when I was growing up. And I like the way he doesn't use Christianity as a weapon.
6: One of the doors Vega knocks on belongs to Kristen Cott. Improving schools and the recent flooding in her neighborhood are the issues she cares about most. When I ask Cott about James Tallarico's focus on faith...
18: Talking about religion as it relates to policy and things like that, I would be turned off by.
19: Why is that?
18: Because I don't think religion should play into government and politics at all. I thought the country was founded on that.
6: In order to win in Texas, Tallarico will need to win over skeptics like Cott, believers at Brentwood Baptist, and the many others somewhere in between. Jason DeRose, NPR News, Houston.
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3: Texas has the fastest growing data center market in the country, but Governor Greg Abbott has effectively put a pause on new data centers while the state reviews their impact.
20: The governor does have to balance the intense opposition combined with the actual economic benefits that data centers provide.
3: I'm Elsa Chang. That's on All Things Considered from NPR News.
21: Our next pick of 76 is Minnesota's own Band of Thieves. The Minneapolis funk and soul band formed in 1973 with the who's who of the Minnesota soul scene, with members from the Valdons and with Rondo neighborhood legends the Amazers. they would draw on foundational 70s soul works like Inner Visions, What's Going On, and Superfly, pairing socially minded songs about the realities of being black in America with dance floor ready boogies and classic soul love songs. For some reason, their label dropped them and the band broke up soon after. Despite their brief history, Band of Thieves are a key piece of Minnesota music history and part of the ongoing discovery that Prince did not appear out of nowhere, but from a vibrant, talented, and briefly flourishing funk and soul music scene. I try to explain
1: what you mean to me. You can hear All Things Considered starting at 4 o'clock today here on People Powered KAXE. Good morning. It is 529. Thanks for listening to the Monday Morning Show. In just a few moments, our daily dose of phonology. John Latimer will look back at his nature notes for this date, August 10th. Mostly sunny today, highs in the mid to upper 70s with calm wind, and tonight partly cloudy, lows in the mid 50s. For tomorrow, much like today, mostly sunny and highs in the mid to upper 70s. The Northern Minnesota Robotics Conference has a grand opening and ribbon cutting for the new North Star Center this Wednesday, August 12th at 2 o'clock. This new science, technology, automation, and robotics center is located within the Beltrami County Fairgrounds in Bemidji. And coming up at 8:45 this morning, we're going to learn more about that center and the robotics scene in northern Minnesota. The University of Minnesota Extension will present several free workshops on woodland stewardship for family forest landowners in Itasca County beginning August 21st. 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United Way of Bemidji Area has their annual wine and beer tasting social this Thursday, 4:30 to 6:30 at the Sanford Center. 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And you can visit KAXE.org. Look for Events Up North for more local happenings this week. Also coming up at 7:20, Steve Noy and I will be running through a list of what's going on this week on Events Up North. 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
15: On today's date, August 10th, in the year 2005, the bald eagle can be heard begging from the nest. This poor, helpless little eagle, about a half pound larger than its parents because it hasn't had to fly for any of the food that it's eaten over the last 3 months, this poor, helpless little eagle is being coaxed to fly from the nest and begin the process of learning how to catch its own food. And it doesn't like it. It's going to whine and cry and throw a tantrum. And this is what you will hear if you're anywhere in the vicinity of a bald eagle's nest this time of year. These little eaglets, little is a misnomer because, as I mentioned, they are often larger than their parents. These eaglets are not happy about not being fed at the table the way they have been for these months previous. And at this point in the summer, oftentimes the air is rent by their pitiful cries as they beg to be fed.
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5: It's Morning Edition from NPR News. I'm A. Martinez in Culver City, California.
3: And I'm Leila Fadil in Washington, D.C. Convicted sex offender Jeffrey Epstein allegedly found some of his earliest victims at an elite art school in Michigan, Interlochen Center for the Arts.
5: A new report shows that the abuse did not start or end with Epstein. And a warning, for the next few minutes, you'll hear a detailed description of sexual abuse.
3: NPR's Ava Berger has read that report and spoken to a victim and joins me now. Good morning, Ava.
0: Good morning, Leila.
3: I remember the allegations that surfaced about Epstein and this school. What's happening now?
0: Well, it goes much deeper than most people might have thought. An independent report has revealed decades of sexual misconduct. 2 years ago, Interlochen hired an outside law firm to look into allegations of abuse. That was prompted by a former student coming forward with an allegation from the 1970s. The numbers are staggering, Leila. Some 70 allegations of sexual abuse against students by nearly 50 adults from the 1950s to the 2010s.
3: Wow.
0: None of those adults still work at Interlochen, and 17 of them are dead. Interlochen says that today the school has extensive safety measures to protect students. But the big question is still there, Leila. How could this happen? This is a school that is prestigious, with alums like Chapel Roan and Josh Groban. The report's findings offer us some clues. In many cases, it says adults were able to meet alone with students. At the same time, the children at the school had limited communication with their families. They were vulnerable because of their age, sexual identities, and lack of experience, and some were scared to report their abuse.
3: I mean, those numbers, 70 alleged victims, 50 adults that may have been involved. You spoke to one of the victims, right, Ava? What did he tell you?
0: Yeah, I spoke to Paul Bush. He's sharing his experience publicly for the first time with NPR. He attended the boarding school starting in 2004. 2 months after he turned 16, he was sexually abused by his ballet teacher. Bush told me that he was at the teacher's house with another student when the teacher reached into his pants and molested him under a blanket.
2: I mean, my heart was like beating out of his chest, and I think that's when I was really like, I froze.
0: He has spent 21 years reckoning with the abuse at the school, a place that was supposed to be safe for him. Bush's experience reflects some of those same themes from the report. He was living away from his parents. He said he wanted more than anything to be a professional dancer, and he revered that same teacher who harmed him. When Interlochen released the report, they named that teacher, Thomas Clower. He's the only living staff member that Interlochen named who's accused of misconduct, and that's because he pleaded guilty. According to court records obtained by NPR, Clower pleaded guilty to attempted fourth-degree criminal sexual conduct, a misdemeanor, and was sentenced to 90 days in jail. He was added to a sex offender registry, and Interlochen fired him.
3: Did Paul Bush say that he got the support that he needed from the school at the time? And what did he say about this report that's coming out now?
0: Well, Bush went on to spend 2 more years at the school, and he said he never received counseling and doesn't remember anyone from the school asking if he was okay. Because of that, he said the report and the school's response to it, it's just not enough for the victims.
2: They get to do the story, they get to edit, and then they get to present it, and then they get to say case closed. That is completely unacceptable, because guess what? My life is still open.
0: Interlochen wouldn't speak specifically to Bush's case, but they apologized for the harm that community members experienced. As for Thomas Clower, the man who pleaded guilty to abusing Bush, he was teaching youth ballet as recently as last month, according to social media posts. Clower did not respond to our requests for comment.
3: Wow, thank you for that reporting, Ava. We really appreciate it.
0: Thank you, Leila.
5: A peace plan for Gaza proposed by President Trump and his Board of Peace has been rejected by Israeli Prime Minister Benjamin Netanyahu. He said Sunday that Israeli forces would not withdraw from Gaza unless Hamas disarms first. Trump announced the outlines of the plan a week ago, calling it a, quote, historic agreement. For some perspective, we're going to check in with longtime U.S. diplomat Richard Haas. Richard, rejecting a plan proposed by Trump will probably upset the president. So what do you think goes into Netanyahu's calculation to do something like that?
4: Well, everything from the prime minister's calculation is the upcoming elections in Israel before the end of October. And there's not a lot of support in Israel for Hamas, given the events, the trauma that was the October 7th attacks. Plus, Prime Minister Netanyahu is going to try to retain power through cobbling together a right-wing coalition. So hanging tough on Hamas makes a lot of sense for him politically.
5: So this was initially described as an agreement for Israel to withdraw from parts of Gaza as disarmament is completed. So then the Board of Peace said Hamas needs to completely disarm first, and then Israel would withdraw. So didn't Israel get what it wanted before Netanyahu said no?
4: It was a little bit vague about the sequencing of disarmament, but let me just make a larger point. There was zero chance on God's green earth that Hamas was ever going to completely disarm. I was involved heavily in disarmament in Northern Ireland, and just because an entity gives up some arms, you don't know what they're keeping. So the idea that Hamas, a group like that, which its entire existence has been one of armed resistance, armed attacks, is going to give up its only real instrument, the power, is to me a pipe dream. So this was a deal that I, from the get-go, quite honestly, I thought had essentially no chance of ever being implemented, because neither side had a stake in it.
5: Netanyahu's a politician, Richard, so is President Trump. He understands politics, I would assume. So, I mean, when you say that he's looking toward, that Netanyahu's looking toward his elections in Israel, is that something that you think Trump would understand for his reason to say no?
4: Yeah, it'll be interesting to see how critical the president is of Bibi Netanyahu. They've got, if you will, bigger fish to fry, which is the entire question of Iran, the nuclear program, attacks in Lebanon, on Hezbollah, and so forth. So this is simply one of a number of issues that's complicating the U.S.-Israeli relationship. My guess is between now and October, Bibi Netanyahu's got a real dilemma. On one hand, his biggest claim to political power is that he has managed Israel's relationship with its most important patron, the United States. On the other hand, he's got to look independent. He's got to look strong. So I think it's a real dilemma for the prime minister. And the question for the president is how much he lets this go and how much does he pile on in frustration.
5: What will it take, you think, to get a deal between now and maybe the end of the year?
4: It's not going to happen. Sorry to be okay. So negative,
5: yeah.
4: But in order for diplomacy to work, you have to have an incentive on the part of the parties, and neither one has an incentive for this to go forward. Israel wants to stay in Gaza, and Hamas doesn't want to give up its arms. So this is not going to happen.
5: Anything that Trump can do, maybe, to convince Netanyahu to follow the Board of Peace's plan?
4: The only thing would be some type of a partial deal or something like that, almost a cosmetic deal, but you're not going to get a real one.
5: Richard Haass is President Emeritus of the Council on Foreign Relations and author of the Substack, Home and Away. Richard, thanks.
4: Thank you.

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1: 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The goal is to strengthen civic health in rural northern Minnesota. Let's think about that, civic health, by making local government and elections more understandable and accessible and transparent before, during, and after the vote. So congratulations on 50 years to KAXE.
2: 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Thanks for listening to the KEXE Monday Morning Show and Morning Edition. I'm Jennifer Barr. Coming up at 6:30, Minnesota Native News, and we'll hear Laura Erickson speaking for the birds. Minnesota's primary election is tomorrow. The KAXE news team has put together a primary election guide. 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And once the primary is over, we'll be working on our general election guide. Looks like a beautiful day in northern Minnesota, mostly sunny, highs in the mid to upper 70s and calm wind. Partly cloudy overnight, lows in the mid 50s, and for tomorrow, mostly sunny again and highs in the mid to upper 70s. 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All are welcome to share their original work. And the Cross Lake Area Garden Club has a presentation on Wednesday, August 19th, 1 o'clock at the Cross Lake Community Center. 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
0: It's Morning Edition from NPR News. I'm Amy Martinez.
5: And I'm Leila Fadel. Polls show most Americans think young adults today have a harder time financially than their parents did, from finding a job to buying a home. NPR's Jennifer Ludden looked at how parents are helping support their kids well into adulthood.
6: Mabel Lego and her husband are retired and in their 70s, but before they moved from New Jersey to South Carolina this year, they checked with their younger son, who's 39.
7: We could not leave him behind because he could not afford to live on his own.
6: He's a hard worker, Lego says, but has lived with them because his job helping manage a liquor store paid low wages and no benefits. He also has type 1 diabetes, and his Affordable Care Act insurance was nearly $1,000 a month. He came with them to South Carolina, and his plan now is a lot cheaper, but he hasn't yet landed a new job.
7: The young people have really been shafted big time. With the economy, with the cost of living.
6: She and her husband built their 1,500-square-foot retirement home a bit larger than they might have to have a bedroom for their son, but they didn't want to spend too much. They have another son nearby, and Lego says they're now thinking not only of their own long-term finances, but that of their children.
7: Did we plan for that when we had our children 40 years ago? No. Do we plan for that now? Yes, we have to.
6: Of course, some parents have long helped children, say with buying a first home. But as families have gotten smaller and people marry later, more parents are doing so and they're giving more, says Richard Johnson at AARP. The share of 25 to 34-year-olds living with parents has also nearly doubled since 2005 to about 20%, according to the Urban Institute.
3: And what's striking is that so many of the people we see in our survey actually were living independently for a while and then went back in with their parents, primarily because of financial pressures.
6: In a survey last year, AARP found 3/4 of parents help support at least one child 18 or older. Most say it's because they want to and not out of need, though many lower-income parents give even when it hurts their own finances.
3: When people have to divert what little resources they have to help their children and they can't put it toward retirement, that jeopardizes their own financial futures.
6: Financial planner Nate Kinzinger has seen more clients help with student loan debt especially and expensive housing in big cities. Some pay children a monthly stipend, but they will need that money later.
8: And so we'll have to have those conversations of, all right, how do we close this gap for you? Because I'm not comfortable that you could continue doing this.
9: It's just an ongoing thing for all three of the kids.
6: David Zuccaro is retired near Seattle with children who are 31, 32, and 34. Now, he's well off, and all the children or a spouse make good pay. But Seattle housing is pricey. A year ago, one daughter moved back in with her husband and now 2 young kids so she could be a stay-at-home mom. The other wants to move back to cut down expenses, and their son and his family, they live with his wife's parents.
9: When I look at the salaries these kids make, I'm like, how can you not live on this? But they can't.
6: At least not comfortably, he says, and admits he and his wife are guilty of coddling. But everyone else seems to be in the same boat.
9: One or two of the kids is living at home. Neighbors, same thing. One right behind us. The kid's been living there probably 10 years. He's in his 40s.
6: He and his wife are not setting any deadlines for their kids to move out. For now, they love having the children and grandkids around. Jennifer Lutton, NPR News.
5: 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I'm Leila Faldin.
0: And I'm A. Martinez.
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0: Congress is on summer recess with some key legislation left unaddressed.
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0: From Marketplace in Washington, I'm Kimberly Adams. Over the weekend, the Senate adjourned for a month-long recess without passing a bill to establish new rules for cryptocurrencies. The crypto industry largely backs the Clarity Act, as it's called. The legislation would formalize that a lot of cryptocurrencies should be treated as commodities, like a contract to sell oil at a certain price a month from now, rather than as securities, like stocks and bonds. Marketplace's Nova Safo is here to explain. Good morning, Nova.
2: Good morning, Kimberly.
0: Commodities versus securities. What's the difference for crypto?
2: So the main difference is which agency does the oversight. Securities are under the Securities and Exchange Commission, which is structured to regulate Wall Street. Commodities fall under the Commodity Futures Trading Commission. It's a much smaller agency, roughly a quarter of the SEC's budget. And critics argue the CFTC lacks the resources to effectively oversee cryptocurrencies such as Bitcoin, which is what would happen with the Clarity Act. The SEC would oversee only a small, narrow slice of the crypto industry. Now, despite these reservations, the Clarity Act passed the House with bipartisan support. 78 Democrats and 216 Republicans voted for it. If it passes the Senate, the two chambers will have to reconcile their versions and vote again.
0: Now, the banking industry, by and large, doesn't like this bill in its current form. Why is that?
2: Interest rates on deposits. Bread and butter for banks, especially smaller ones. They say the Clarity Act would create a loophole to let crypto companies chip away at that business by offering rewards for stablecoin holders. And stablecoins are a particular kind of crypto. In any case, banks warn allowing crypto rewards would especially hurt smaller financial institutions, undermining their ability to issue loans for new businesses, for instance, which means this could have ripple effects far beyond the crypto industry.
0: Marketplace's Nova Safo. Thank you, Nova.
2: You're welcome.
0: All right, let's do the numbers. The FTSE in London is down 0.2%. Dow, S&P, and NASDAQ futures are mixed in the negative 0.1% to positive 0.3% range, with the Dow future down 61 points. The 10-year Treasury yield is up at 4.66%. Negotiations between the U.S. and Iran seem to be on hold. Iran issued a new set of demands over the weekend for talks to move forward. Brent crude is trading up 0.1% at $84.82 a barrel. West Texas Intermediate crude is up 0.4% at $79.30 a barrel.
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0: It's time once again for us to take the Marketplace Economic Pulse, views on this economy from a range of perspectives. We're smack in the middle of state and county fair season this summer, and it turns out you can learn a lot about the wider economy through these operations, especially from all the food. Dominic Palmieri is the so-called Midway Gourmet. He's in charge of the carnival food at these fairs, and he joins us for more. Dominic, welcome back to the show.
3: Well, thanks for having me back.
0: So where are you now? What event are you working on?
3: Yeah, we're at the famous Orange County Fair in Costa Mesa, California, basically one of the largest fairs in all of California and especially the biggest one in Southern California.
0: What kind of logistics are involved getting food together for an event like that?
3: Sure. So, you know, because there's so many specialty items, right? When you come to a fair, one of the number one reasons people come is to eat. And with that comes a supply chain that has to go along with it, because we're providing food to thousands and thousands of people. A lot of specialty meats like turkey legs and smoked sausage, things like that, that we bring in from Texas. The produce that comes in from Northern California and from all across the coast. We have an incredible strawberry program that we're doing that's basically farm to fair, you know, in as little as 24 hours.
0: So you've got strawberries on the menu. What other kinds of foods are on offer this summer at this event and other events you've been working?
3: Of course, we do some wild and wacky things. We have the hot Cheeto cheese pickle pizza. And we also have the what we call the Porcapalooza pizza, and we use a chicharron. We crumble that up and we put that on top of the pizza to give it that texture and that extra flavor.
0: Just generally, how has business been going?
3: Things are a little bit tight this year and last year, especially with price of gas, you know, fuel. Yesterday, $7.02 for a gallon of diesel. That's tough when you talk about that one commodity that powers the supply chain across the country. Groceries, insurance, mortgage rates. So, you know, like every other small business in America, you know, we're struggling a little bit with respect to how much spend is out there with the customers and the economy. Keep in mind that our customer that's coming to a fair, many of them are working families where you have multiple people working in the family in that household. And, you know, they're doing everything to make the ends meet, right? So a day to the fair is a special treat for them. We work super hard to make it extremely affordable for everybody to come.
0: I also want to ask you about the labor market, because the last time we heard from you on the show, you were saying that people who already had a job were trying to pick up shifts at carnivals as well. It's been more than a year. Are you still seeing that trend?
3: We're seeing even more, as a matter of fact. Primarily, for many, many years, the fair was a great opportunity for a high school or a college student to come out and get a job. And we're seeing parents are bringing the kids to the fairgrounds and helping them, saying, this is how you go get a job. So we are seeing the workforces coming back that had actually gone away for the past several years. And when we do job fairs, it's amazing how many people are showing up looking for work.
0: A snapshot of the whole economy at the fair. Dominic Palmieri is co-owner of Odyssey Foods. Dominic, thank you so much for your time.
3: Thank you for having me. Come back and see us again. Let's eat.
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4: 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I'm Jennifer Barr. 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Mostly sunny today, highs in the mid to upper 70s with calm wind, and tonight partly cloudy, lows in the mid 50s. Tomorrow looks to be a lot like today, mostly sunny, highs in the mid to upper. What we're reading right now, we continue with Morning Edition here on KAXE.
5: Good morning. How much are midterm elections in the U.S. informing Iran's negotiating strategy? Iranian media is tracking President Trump's falling popularity and the Democratic Party's shifting base. It's Morning Edition from NPR News. The murder trial for the killing of Tupac begins today. I'm Leila Faldin.
6: And I'm E. Martinez. A former gang member wrote in a memoir that he supplied the gun used in the drive-by shooting. That pushed police to reopen the case. Also, Alaska Airlines uses a startup's AI to help plot more efficient flight routes. And now the FAA wants to use that tech for air traffic controllers. And a new biopic shows how a young kid named Tony became Anthony Bourdain. It's Monday, August 10th. Antonio Banderas, who co-stars as Tony's mentor, turns 66 years old today. News is next.
7: Live from NPR News in Washington, I'm Libby Casey. At least 12 people are dead and several dozen more injured after Ukrainian drones struck a major oil region in central western Russia. The strike is the latest in an ongoing Ukrainian campaign to target Russia's energy sector. From Moscow, NPR's Charles Maines has more.
8: The drones struck the city of Nizhny Kamsk in the Republic of Tatarstan, one of Russia's most technologically advanced oil-producing regions. Videos shared online appeared to show at least one refinery in flames, sending a large plume of smoke skyward, Local authorities said the Ukrainian drones also struck civilian targets, and the head of the republic called for an official period of mourning to honor the dead. The attack is the latest in a series of strikes targeting Russia's energy sector, key to funding Russia's ongoing military operations, says Ukraine. The drone strikes have also caused gas shortages across Russia, a crisis the government has somewhat eased by reverting to the sale of dirtier, lower-grade fuel. Charles Maines, NPR News, Moscow.
7: The Labor Department releases a new report on inflation this week. It's higher than many Americans would like, and with a sluggish job market, most people's paychecks aren't keeping pace with rising prices. NPR's Scott Horsley.
9: The report is expected to show that consumer prices in July were up about 3.4% from a year ago. That would be a slightly smaller annual increase than we saw in June, but look, inflation's still uncomfortably high. And now the job market is also showing some signs of weakness. Last week we learned that employers cut 23,000 jobs in July, and more than 250,000 people dropped out of the workforce last month. So employers are not having to pay as much to attract workers these days. Average wages were up just 3.2% over the last 12 months. So when prices are going up faster than wages, it's no wonder a lot of people feel like they're falling behind.
7: The Federal Reserve has long promised to bring inflation under control, but it's still above its target of 2%. The national average for a gallon of gasoline is above $4, according to AAA, a dollar higher than it was before the U.S. launched its war against Iran. Water levels at the nation's largest reservoir have reached their lowest levels ever. From member station KJZZ, Alex Hager tells us that Lake Mead hasn't been this low since it was filled some 90 years ago.
10: The Hoover Dam straddles the Arizona-Nevada border and holds back water from the Colorado River to create the reservoir. Its water flows to big cities like Las Vegas, Los Angeles, and Phoenix, plus a massive agriculture industry that puts produce on grocery shelves across the country. Climate change and drought have been cutting into those backup supplies for about

0: of 26 years, and policymakers have struggled to respond with a plan that reins in demand. The federal government has been working on a deal with California, Arizona, and Nevada to cut back on the amount of water flowing to those states. It's part of an effort to leave water in Lake Mead and boost the dropping reservoir. For NPR News, I'm Alex Hager in Phoenix.
1: This is NPR News. Airlines are exploring how artificial intelligence could help set ticket prices by analyzing demand, available seats, and competing fares in real time. NPR's Windsor Johnston reports economists say the technology could also make airfare less transparent and harder for regulators to oversee.
2: Airlines have long adjusted fares as flights fill up. Carnegie Mellon economist Aniko Ori says AI could process more data and change prices continuously. But it's unclear whether airline algorithms would push fares higher or lower or offer different prices to different travelers. Ori says regulation is already falling behind.
3: I'm pretty convinced that AI is advancing faster than consumer protection rules. And I think we don't understand many consequences of AI very well yet, in particular in kind of competitive settings.
2: Ori says airlines are especially complicated because prices must account for demand, connecting flights, and the number of seats still available. Windsor Johnston, NPR News.
1: The alleged leader of an Irish organized crime gang has been extradited to Ireland from Dubai. Daniel Kinahan is accused of running an international drug smuggling and money laundering empire that stretched to the United States. Last night's transfer of Kinahan to Irish prison was a huge security operation and included a bomb-proof truck because his family members have been linked to a bloody gang war with another Irish organized crime group. U.S. authorities said in 2022 that the feud had resulted in 18 murders and offered a reward of up to $5 million for Kinahan's arrest and conviction. This is NPR News.
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6: Hey, guys. I'm going to send you a couple more little observations from this week that I thought were pretty cool. One, we see a lot of turkey vultures around here, so that's not unusual.
7: And I appreciate this effort to move away from the bombast that elections have become. Tip O'Neill said it best, all politics is local. And I so appreciate you, KAXE, for making it so.
8: Last Sunday, while paddling along the north and east shore of Sand Lake in the Brit area, I noticed about a dozen clumps of yellow irises.

0: It's Morning Edition from NPR News. Amy Martinez in Culver City, California.
1: And I'm Leila Fadil in Washington, D.C. Tehran has laid out tough conditions for the U.S. to reopen the Strait of Hormuz, which may mean the talks drag on much longer.
0: Some experts say that could be a deliberate strategy to prolong negotiations so that President Trump goes into midterm elections even more unpopular than polls show he already is.
1: To understand this thinking better, we're joined by NPR's Hadil El-Shalchi in Istanbul. Good morning.
2: Good morning.
1: What is Iran saying it wants in order to make a deal to reopen the Strait of Hormuz?
2: Yeah. So we know that the secretary of Iran's Supreme National Security Council issued a statement over the weekend saying that Iran would only open the Strait of Hormuz, that key global waterway, if the U.S. lifted its naval blockade as well as sanctions. He said that the U.S. military must withdraw from around Iran, pay it reparations for war damages, release frozen Iranian assets, and end its attacks. Now, in the deal itself that Iran is currently negotiating with Oman, Iran has banned any U.S. or Israeli ships from moving through the strait and says that Iran will charge a fee and impose fines of up to 20% of the cargo value if those conditions are broken. And the White House has yet to comment on those Iranian demands.
1: Now, these conditions, just several of them, sound like something the U.S. just would never agree to. What's Iran's strategy here?
2: Well, the conversation inside Iran is very much about President Trump's vulnerability ahead of the midterms. Iran is very aware of the U.S. political discourse. And Iranian media tracks Trump's polling rates. It discusses how the Democratic Party's base is shifting. For example, a news agency closely tied to the Islamic Revolutionary Guard published an article entitled "The Iran War and the Start of Trump's Political Decline," outlining Trump's drop in popularity and the dilemma he faces if he continues the war. I spoke to Asla Aydin-Tashbash, a fellow at the Brookings Institution who's been following the talks. She says that Iran wants to make clear to Trump that even if they can't defeat the U.S. militarily, they have other ways.
3: They can drag this out, that they are resilient, and therefore they want to have a stronger hand than they normally would in Hormuz negotiations.
2: And so, like you said, Iran is keeping those demands as maximalist as possible and trying to push any nuclear talks further into the future. Iran has said maybe up to 4 months from now, even. And that could force Trump to go into midterms with no Iranian deal, a weakened economy, and an angry base that disapproves of the war.
1: Could this backfire, though, for Iran?
2: Playing this long game doesn't come without risk. The U.S. has dealt Iran major blows in infrastructure and military. And if Iran doesn't strike a deal with the U.S. soon, it can risk even more internal unrest as the economy continues to fail in Iran. On Sunday, Trump said to Axios, quote, "We are low-keying it," and compared it all to a chess game. He said that the U.S. was watching Iran's huge inflation. But Aydin-Tashbash says that Iran and the U.S. have been thinking about each other for half a century and know each other's Achilles heel. And for Iran, there's precedent. The Iran hostage crisis of 1979 essentially cost Jimmy Carter the presidency.
3: Iran wants to use this time, use their leverage, but also the midterm calendar, for a stronger agreement that establishes their sovereignty over Hormuz.
2: Trump, however, she says, has not been studying Iran. She says his administration has a disdain for Washington experts and policymakers, people who would have probably told Trump not to go to war.
1: NPR's Hadil El-Shalchi in Istanbul. Thank you, Hadil.
2: You're welcome.
0: For more on this, we called Holly Dagress. She's a senior fellow at the Washington Institute for Near East Policy. She also writes the Iranist newsletter on Substack and spent her early years in Iran. So, Holly, with the midterms just a few months away, how sophisticated is the Iran's regime understanding of the political pressure on President Trump?
4: Well, I would say very much so. As the report noted, Iranian state media is monitoring very closely the U.S. elections, what every word, every tweet or Truth Social that the president puts out. And of course, we have the Iranian foreign minister who's a fluent English speaker and got his PhD in the United Kingdom, who I assume is also doom scrolling in the way that the president and vice president J.D. Vance is. So they're monitoring everything because they understand that this is a very key moment for their country because of this existential threat. And so they're trying to maximize their leverage in this moment and also in some ways hurt the president in a different way, one that doesn't require kinetic action.
0: We just heard Hadil Al-Shelchi mention the Iran hostage crisis in 1979, how that damaged Jimmy Carter's reelection bid. Is this a much different situation, though, because President Trump is not going to run for another term, and maybe he's not as concerned as maybe another president would be when it comes to Republicans keeping hold of things in the midterms?
4: Well, to your point, the president, if he was on the ballot, I think it would matter to him more. That being said, the optics of this election alone, if the Republicans were to lose the House and the Senate, the optics of it wouldn't make his presidency not look good. And just overall, when I look at the bigger picture, we make a lot of comparisons to President Jimmy Carter in the context of Iran. But I think the one thing that the president's worried about most, and he said this, is that he's worried about being compared to President Herbert Hoover, who is the Republican that was synonymous with the economic collapse after the Great Depression. And so while this war it's unclear how it's going to continue, the fact that Iran has been able to close the Strait of Hormuz and impact the global economy, cause rising gas prices here in the United States, and then there's this growing inflation here,

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1: On Iran, and of course, because of these firings over the years, they've fired some of the best and brightest on Iran. And as an Iran analyst myself here, I can say they've not been consulting many of us here in Washington either. So I think that there's an uneven advantage on this playing field at this juncture.
2: How much do you think that informs the way Iran negotiates with everything?
1: Well, I mean, I would say because there's so much experience with somebody like Abbas Araghchi, the Iranian foreign minister, I think that they really understand how to really push the buttons of negotiators. I remember famously in former negotiator Wendy Sherman's memoir, when she negotiated under the Barack Obama administration what became known as the Iran nuclear deal, she noted that at some point they had even made her cry. So, I mean, for me, there's a lot of maximalist demands being made in this moment because there's this recognition here that this is an unpopular war in the United States. It's impacting the U.S. economy. And this has become effectively a strategy-less war. There's also these reports, as we know from the past week, about these interceptors running out. So, you know, all of this is sending a message to Iran that if we hold on our maximalist demands long enough, we're going to get the deal that we want out of it. But it always has the option, of course, yeah, because we're dealing with a mercurial president like Donald Trump that actually could backfire on the Iranians.
2: Holly Degress is a senior fellow at the Washington Institute for Near East Policy. Holly, thanks.
1: Thank you.
3: Canadian wildfires have forced more than 20,000 people to flee the south-central part of British Columbia. At least one person has died. Dan Karpinchuk reports.
4: For the most part, fire crews had been holding their own. But after 70 new fires burst into life in the past week, new evacuation orders and alerts were issued, as well as a declaration of a state of emergency from British Columbia Premier David Eby.
5: Right now, our full focus is saving lives and supporting rescue efforts.
4: Eby says conditions in the Okanagan Valley are extremely dangerous and changing by the minute as the wildfires are moving incredibly quickly.
5: Air evacuations are underway for people cut off by the fire. Emergency teams continue to work and will work around the clock. We are coordinating resources across government and staying in constant contact with incident commanders and local government leaders. I have also been in contact with the Prime Minister, who has pledged his full support.
4: The Bald Range wildfire swept through the Okanagan Valley Friday night, forcing 20,000 people from their homes. The community of Summerland was evacuated that night, sending 12,000 residents towards the city of Penticton further south. Julius Bloomfield, the mayor of Penticton, says the emergency declaration will allow his city to offer help, but not without a strain on resources.
6: We've had 10,000 people move in from Summerland overnight, and it was a very, very fast-moving situation. And, you know, it obviously puts a big strain on facilities in Penticton in our busiest weekend of the season.
4: But Bloomfield says his community rose to the challenge, providing food, shelter, and aid to those fleeing. Penticton itself has been told to prepare for an evacuation alert if the wildfire heads its way. Taylor Coleman of the BC Wildfire Service provides a picture of what fire crews are up against.
7: Those fires are burning deep underground, becoming difficult to extinguish, and they're burning very hot. They're engulfing entire trees, not just smoldering along the ground. The fire behavior is rank 5, which is extremely aggressive and volatile.
4: Many of those fleeing only had time to gather a few possessions. And many, like John Middleton, whose daughter was caught in the Bald Range fire zone, say the situation changed so quickly.
8: Flames all over. She got some burns on her face, and they barely got out. It was crazy.
4: Declaring a state of emergency allows the province to impose travel restrictions, bring in essential supplies, streamline coordination between federal and provincial authorities, direct emergency personnel, and commandeer accommodations. Officials say homes and properties have been lost. How many, it's too early to tell. For NPR News, I'm Dan Karpinchuk.

0: It is 6:19. Thanks for listening to the Monday Morning Show on People Powered KAXE. I'm Jennifer Barr. Coming up at 6:30, Minnesota Native News. Today, producer Emma Needham talks with Bazile Panek to learn more about his relationship to fire and what he thinks the causes are behind Minnesota's increasing risk for devastating wildfires. And then we'll hear Laura Erickson speaking for the birds. She's going to talk about bird life on islands. Mostly sunny today, highs in the mid to upper 70s with calm wind, and tonight partly cloudy, lows in the mid 50s. For tomorrow, mostly sunny, highs again in the mid to upper 70s. You can answer our question of the week. What is your favorite roadside attraction? Maybe it's a statue, a historical marker, or maybe just a pretty spot to stop. Let us know your thoughts on that. Text 218-326-1234. Coming up in our 8 o'clock hour at 8:10, we're going to meet two local women who recently ran the Hood 100. It's a race up Mount Hood in Oregon. And then before 9 o'clock, we're going to learn about the new North Star Center, which is located within the Beltrami County Fairgrounds. There will be a ribbon cutting for that this Wednesday on the first day of the Beltrami County Fair. And we'll learn more about the world of robotics with Jesse Frost from Castlake Bina High School. He is a robotics coach there, and he's been involved in this project.
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2: 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I'm Leila Fadel.
3: I'm Martinez.
4: And I'm Michelle Martin. Good morning. In his New York Times bestseller, Kitchen Confidential, Anthony Bourdain describes his improbable rise to celebrity chef stardom from, in his own words, a spoiled, miserable, narcissistic, self-destructive, and thoughtless young lout badly in need of a good ass-kicking. The new film, Tony, tells the story of that summer where he got that ass-kicking, with some ample helpings of artistic license, of course. Tony takes a job as a dishwasher at a restaurant in Provincetown on Cape Cod, Massachusetts.
5: You know I can cook, too.
6: Excuse me?
5: Kid says he's a cook, chef.
6: Yeah, wonderful.
5: I'm not a cook. I'm a writer. I said I could cook.
6: Oh, I'm sorry.
4: And Dominic Sessa stars as Tony, and he is with us now. Good morning, Dominic. Thanks so much for joining us.
7: Good morning. How's it going?
4: Did you know anything about Anthony Bourdain, or like what did you know about him before you started working on this film?
7: Nothing, really. I mean, I knew of him. I don't know. I guess I probably saw some YouTube videos of him, saw him on the TV. My mom was probably watching his shows.
4: I would have been that mom watching Anthony Bourdain.
7: Yeah, exactly.
4: What about this project attracted you?
7: For one, it was an opportunity to learn about this person who I had an awareness of and knew was kind of seen as this prophet. After he died, a lot of people in my generation started to read his work and become more interested in him because there's such a specific time in his life that's not documented fully, but in that we were able to tell and express a lot of our own stories, you know, and I think that was really attractive.
4: So would you say that there are kind of some parallels between Anthony Bourdain's story and yours in the sense that you were a hockey player, you were playing at Deerfield, you thought that was going to be your path, and then you had an injury, a serious injury?
7: Yeah, and the way we tell the story in the movie, the character has this ambition to be like, you know, the next great American novelist. And then, right, this environment is sort of thrust upon him. And for me, similarly, like I was like, I play hockey, like this is what I'm going to do, but really didn't have anything to show for it. At a certain point, I made a choice to kind of do something that I knew was going to be hard and I knew I was going to be uncomfortable in. But in that, I found something that I actually had control with, you know, and I think similarly, Tony, he starts to develop a sense of self-control and self-awareness and direction.
4: And it's a coming-of-age story, like your breakout film debut. How did that experience working on The Holdovers prepare you for this role?
7: I was surrounded by the best possible people. It's easy, I think, when you're like a teenager in your early 20s and you're on movie sets, you can get easily corrupted, you know, if you're around the wrong people.
4: Why is it? Because people are always like dabbing your brow or whatever. Like, yeah, I've never been on one, so you have to tell me.
7: No, yeah, they treat you like you're made of glass sometimes, and sometimes you need to get your ass kicked.
4: On this film, you got to work with Antonio Banderas. He was like the chef and the mentor who starts to teach you some more skills. What was that like? I mean, he's a goat in his own right.
7: Yeah, I mean, he's such a legend. I'm looking at this like, you know, like, is he going to like start bossing me around? Like, but he gave everybody like so much space, and him doing everything possible to make me better. For someone like him to do that means the world just for a young actor like myself.
4: Your character is kind of a jerk.
7: Yeah, yeah.
4: Like, as a mom myself, I really wanted to, like, snatch him up and be like, excuse me. Get it together.
7: When I think about myself, there's always something that I can point at and be like, this behavior of mine is a result of me being immature, you know, young man. And I'm constantly trying to, you know, play this role of like an adult and someone who's got it together and is mature, right? And like, I think that's the pressure a lot of us face at a young age. And within us all is kind of this experimental phase that we're in that we need to explore and make mistakes. And I don't look at that behavior as like defining characteristics, you know, like it's just kind of a byproduct of the growing pains we're all going through, you know? And I think that's why it's relatable, and you understand it's really a reaction to something that's so innate to the human experience.
4: Is it something that you think is a particular burden / challenge for young men to feel like they have to project who they are before they really are who they are?
7: Yeah, I mean, I think for sure. And it's a big, big reason, you know, something like important to us in telling the story, because, yeah, I mean, I still do that, you know, like if I'm on a date or something, I try to use big words to like sound more intelligent than I am. And like, it's wanting respect and wanting to be viewed in a way, kind of like wearing and masking this status that you haven't necessarily earned yet. Mm-hmm. I think in our lives, doing these things that were genuinely hard and putting ourselves in difficult situations so that we could sort of be beaten down and realize that, you know, leading with integrity and actually doing something truthfully and honestly, that's the only way you can actually earn respect in this world and be viewed as a man, you know?
4: You know, gosh, it sounds like working on this film wasn't just a job in a way for you. It sounds almost like a journey of self-discovery for you, if I can put it that way.
7: Of course, yeah. What's so lucky about doing this kind of work, you know, it's fun to be able to act and like play characters, but when you get, this is a, you know, unique opportunity was, you know, working with someone like Matt, who...
4: Matt Johnson being the...
7: Director. Matt really encouraged me to go through this process and walk out, you know, a better person, at least a little bit. And he really wanted this to change me, and in a good way.
4: That is Dominic Sessom. He stars as Anthony Bourdain in the new film, Tony. Dominic, thanks so much for talking with us. Congratulations.
7: Thank you for having me. Have a good one.
4: And let me note here that Tony is produced by A24, which is a financial supporter of NPR.

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1: Texas has the fastest growing data center market in the country, but Governor Greg Abbott has effectively put a pause on new data centers while the state reviews their impact.
2: The governor does have to balance the intense opposition combined with the actual economic benefits that data centers provide.
1: I'm Elsa Chang. 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
3: You can hear All Things Considered starting at 4 o'clock today here on People Powered KAXE. Good morning, I'm Jennifer Barr. Coming up in a moment, Minnesota Native News, but first let's check our current temperatures. 51 in Bemidji to 56 in Brainerd, that is our range. 56 in Grand Rapids as well, 52 in Bagley and Hibbing, 55 in Aiken, and you could be seeing some light fog here and there. Mostly sunny to start today, then increasing clouds, high 78 to 82, light northwest wind. For tonight, mostly cloudy, lows 54 to 59. Tomorrow should be mostly sunny, highs in the upper 70s to low 80s. We have a slight chance of showers tomorrow night, lows in the upper 50s. And by Wednesday, slight chance of showers, partly sunny, highs in the mid to upper 70s. 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
4: You're listening to Minnesota Native News. I'm Marie Rock. This week, we revisit producer Emma Needham's interview with Bazile Honick to learn more about his relationship to fire and what he thinks are the causes behind Minnesota's increasing risk for devastating wildfires.
5: My name is Bazile Minokijigabo-Ponick. I come from the Red Cliff Band of Lake Superior, Chippewa. I'm currently the research coordinator for a project that is bringing people together to discuss cultural fire. I was born into the world of fire. My dad has been a wildland firefighter and a fire practitioner for around 20 years. And then my mom just recently became a researcher of fire and a student of fire. So I think I was born into it. I also have been learning about my love for fire as a tool of our ancestors. And as a tool of the people today, how we can help the land with fire, and in turn, the land will help us.
6: What do you think that listeners need to know about the work that you're doing about fire in Minnesota and Indigenous people's relationship with it?
5: We received funding from the National Science Foundation to host what we're calling fireside conversations. So we're gathering within tribal communities in Minnesota, Wisconsin, and Michigan to literally sit around a fire, sit around a campfire to discuss our ancestors' use of fire, to discuss fire usage today, to discuss fire as a cultural thing, as a spiritual being. People should recognize that Indigenous peoples have had a relationship with fire since time immemorial. We're using fire to decrease the amount of burnable materials within a forest, which can build up and have a highly intense wildfire. So we're kind of cleaning the forest floor with fire. There are opportunities to use fire to help the landscapes. Some elders are even saying that fires surrounding Manumen or wild rice lakes can help to give a nitrogen boost in those lakes to help support the growth of wild rice. So I think it's kind of a thinking that fire and water are opposite, but they both need to be a part of the conversation. I've also learned that there is a motivation to return fire to our land. People get really excited when we have these conversations.
6: heard that Minnesota is next on the list of states that could be experiencing really intense wildfires.
5: There are numerous factors that are causing these intense wildfires. One is obviously climate change. The second is our past mismanagement of the lands, not using fire as a tool to decrease the burnable materials within these forests. These forests haven't seen fires for generations, for some

0: times up to 100 years, and that has caused some great increases in burnable materials. So when that forest does light up with no treatment to decrease some of those fuels, it's going to be intense. That's something to recognize. Our mismanagement of the landscapes are causing a lot of fuel to be added to these intense wildfires. I recognize that there is a lot of trauma associated with fire due to the wildfires that are happening, or even due to the, I would say, propaganda that we've been fed that all fires are bad. That has been intentional. The origins of it come from wanting to protect the timber harvest and protect the profits of corporations, which started that propaganda of anti-fire. So I recognize that there is some healing to do with fire as a being, and that if we learn more about fire and the relationship that Indigenous peoples have had with it, we can begin to heal our relationship with it.
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2: 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I'm Jennifer Barr. Thanks for listening to the Monday Morning Show on KAXC. Thanks so much to everybody who came out to the Green Cheese Picnic on Saturday night. People kept saying it was our largest crowd ever, and I think it was. We had a great crowd. So thanks to those who came out, and we'll see you next year on the second Saturday in August. I'm Jennifer Barr. Coming up in just a bit, Laura Erickson speaking for the birds, and coming up at 7:45 this morning, another installment of What We're Reading with Tammy Bobrowski. Today we're going to hear about a romantasy novel from Melody Robinette. Coming up in our 8 o'clock hour, we've got a bright spot. We're going to meet two local gals who participated in the Hood 100 just over a week ago. It's a 100-mile trail run on Mount Hood in Oregon. And before 9 o'clock, we are going to hear about the new North Star Center that is opening this week at the Beltrami County Fairgrounds. And it is a center for robotics and technology and automation, and we're going to learn more about it with Jesse Frost from the Northern Minnesota Robotics Conference. And coming up at 9 o'clock this morning, Heidi Holton is your host for Headwaters with a great mix of music. 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Lake Country Power, made by the community for the community. Here's Laura Erickson speaking for the birds.
3: In the past 2 years, I've been to Hawaii, Florida's Dry Tortugas, and Cuba, and I'm headed to the Galapagos next summer. So I've been thinking a lot about islands, how because of their isolation, islands in the ocean evolved entirely different species than those on the nearest mainland. Australia, New Zealand, and Madagascar were originally attached to the ginormous Gondwana, so both plants and animals were always present on them, but those big islands were separated from their original mainland for so many millions of years that a great many of their plants and animals evolved into unique forms found nowhere else on Earth. Japan and the British Isles separated from their continents much more recently, so their flora and fauna have hardly changed. The Galapagos and Hawaiian Islands are volcanic. They erupted out of the ocean with no life forms whatsoever on the hot lava. The Galapagos Islands are about 605 miles from mainland South America. Hawaii is much more remote, 2,300 miles from the nearest continental land to the east, and more than 3,800 miles from the nearest continental land to the west. As the lava cooled, little by little, seeds, insects, and ballooning spiders carried by air currents over the vast ocean found their way to the islands.

0: Sea turtles, sea snakes, and sea mammals swam there, and bats and birds flew there. Of course, all these plants and animals came from somewhere else, but being isolated from everything, every organism that found its way to one of these emerging volcanic islands quickly died or had to adjust and adapt to survive in the strange new world. If they not just survived, but lucked into finding someone of the opposite sex so they could reproduce, little by little, their descendants evolved into species found nowhere else on Earth. It wasn't too hard when a bird arrived in a group. The nene, or Hawaiian goose, evolved from the Canada goose, which is a flocking species. And DNA studies found that all 50 or so species of Hawaiian honeycreepers evolved from a single flock of what were probably common rose finches, a widespread flocking species of Europe and Asia. The closest known relative of Darwin's finches is the dull-colored grassquit, a flocking species from South America. I'm more mystified about how owls both made their way across so much ocean and managed to find mates. The short-eared owl is found as a native species on every continent except Australia and Antarctica, but somehow made its way to both the Galapagos and the Hawaiian Islands long, long ago and reproduced. Both island populations are still too similar genetically to our short-eared owls to be considered new species. The barn owl, native to six continents including Australia, is also native to the Galapagos. Barn owls live in Hawaii, but in this case were introduced by people. The Caribbean islands are a mixed bag. As far as I can work it out, the Bahamas formed over 150 million years ago atop moving tectonic plates below the ocean surface. Limestone formed above these plates in shallow waters as calcium carbonate from corals, shellfish, and other oceanic organisms accumulated over time. This was also how the upper and middle Florida Keys formed, but even though the Bahamas are barely 50 miles from Florida, there are big geological differences because the Bahamas sit on the Great Bahama Bank and Little Bahama Bank that have been accumulating miles-thick layers of sediment for over 100 million years. Most of the Florida Keys are along the edge of the shallower Florida platform, tied closely to Florida and North America's geologic history. The Dry Tortugas are considered part of the Florida Keys, but they have a different geological origin. They're far younger and developed as a coral atoll shaped by modern sand and coral rubble accumulations. Unlike the more stable rock-based upper keys, these tiny islands are continually reshaped, eroded, or relocated by tropical storms, ocean currents, and wave action. The 700 islands making up the Bahamas include just six endemic birds, and the Keys have no endemic birds at all. Cuba has an entirely different geologic origin from the Bahamas or the Keys. All the Greater Antilles exist because of the relative motion of the Caribbean plate and surrounding plates, along with volcanism and a weird process called abduction. Cuba is the largest of the Greater Antilles Islands. As a whole, the Greater Antilles has 109 to 143 endemic species, depending on current taxonomy. About 27 bird species are endemic to Cuba alone, and 22 other Greater Antilles endemics are found in Cuba as well as other islands. For example, the Cuban emerald hummingbird is endemic to the Caribbean islands, but not to Cuba, because it's also found in the Bahamas. But the bee hummingbird, the smallest bird in the known universe, is found nowhere on the planet except Cuba. The proximity of the Greater Antilles to North, Central, and South America within a major migration route explains how so many birds found their way there in the first place. The year-round subtropical climate and the nature of islands kept many of those wanderers from heading out over water again, so that over time, they evolved special adaptations for life in their new world. All in all, whether it's tectonic plates or two scientific disciplines colliding, we get some pretty interesting results. I'm Laura Erickson, speaking for the birds.
1: 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The University of Minnesota Extension will present several free workshops on woodland stewardship for family forest landowners in Itasca County starting August 21st. Find full details at z.umn.edu. And you can meet several local authors this Wednesday at the Bemidji Public Library starting at 5 p.m. Learn about their writing journeys, explore a variety of books, and connect with fellow book lovers. And there is a support group for families impacted by substance use on Wednesdays, 5:30 at Essentia Health in Virginia. Find a space that is authentic, safe, and supportive. Meetings are in the boardroom. You can enter through the urgent care door. Right now, we're going to hear some new music from Joy Aladakun. This is called Kind.

0: This new music from Joy Ladakun. It's called Kind here on the Monday Morning Show on People Powered KAXC. Good morning. I'm Jennifer Barr. Coming up in the 7 o'clock hour, Steve Noy will be joining me. And at 7:20, Events Up North will take a look at what's going on throughout the region this week. You can also find that list at KAXC.org. Look for Events Up North. That's a nice resource. There's links to many events or for more information. And again, Events Up North at KAXC.org. And coming up in our 8 o'clock hour, we've got two local interviews. At 8:10, we're going to meet Andrea Patton and Carrie Berg. They just participated in the Hood 100, a 100-mile trail run over the course of 2 days on Mount Hood in Oregon. And then in the 8 o'clock, or at 8:45, we're going to meet Jesse Frost from Northern Minnesota Robotics Conference about the new North Star Center, which is opening this Wednesday at the Beltrami County Fairgrounds. And North Star, STAR stands for Science, Technology, Automation, and Robotics. And again, that's opening Wednesday at the Beltrami County Fair, which is the first day of the fair, and there's a ribbon cutting at 2 o'clock for that. And the 18th Annual Lakes Area Music Festival is going on now through August 23rd. The festival brings top classical musicians from around the world for performances throughout North Central Minnesota, including the Opera Carmen, flamenco, outdoor concerts, and yoga. 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
1: It's Morning Edition from NPR News. I'm A. Martinez.
2: And I'm Leila Fadel. There's an election in England on Thursday with a unique candidate. It's a comedian with a trash can on his head. NPR's Lauren Freyer explains what's going on in UK politics.
3: The bar is relatively low to run for parliament here. You just pay a deposit of several hundred dollars, which you get back if you win 5% of the vote. And so on election night, when votes are counted,
4: the Conservative Party candidate, 25,000.
3: On stage next to candidates from mainstream parties,
4: the official monster raving loony party, 125.
3: There are often a handful of satirical ones.
4: Hughes David Stephen, commonly known as Lord Buckethead.
3: Lord Buckethead wears a Darth Vader-type costume. There's another candidate who's registered his name as none of the above. The most famous, though, is Count Binface.
5: My name's Count Binface, intergalactic space warrior, leader of the Recyclones from planet Sigma 9.
3: Who says he's from an alien planet, wears a trash bin on his head, and has a YouTube channel of his own music videos.
6: Is this election? It's kind of rubbish, and rubbish is my thing.
3: Binface's real name is John Harvey, a 46-year-old comedian with an Oxford Classics degree. He'd only go on record in character. NPR met him in a TV studio in central London. He was in full costume, a black bodysuit, silver cape, and a metal garbage can on his head in the middle of a heat wave.
5: Oh, it's hot here, partly because of my armor and partly because you're cooking the planet with human-made climate change. You idiots.
3: Speaking through a slit in the front, Binface rattles off his campaign promises.
5: Building one affordable house, nationalizing Adele.
3: Cutting your taxes, he says, and raising everyone else's. Capping the price of croissants and moving the hand dryer in the men's room of a certain pub to what he calls a more sensible location.
5: Do you want to be using the urinal and have another human blasting your bits?
3: For years, Binface has run against prime ministers, getting only a handful of votes. But in this election, he's forecast to win more votes than ever before. The race is here in Clacton.
7: Try your luck today.
3: An economically ailing town with a seaside pier and amusement park rides. Represented in Parliament by Nigel Farage, the far-right anti-immigrant Brexit campaigner. He called a special election to rerun for his own seat, saying the establishment is out to get him.
8: It's a chance to stick two fingers up to the entire establishment, to frankly tell them where to go.
3: Rival parties call this a stunt to distract from how he's under investigation for failing to declare millions in donations from crypto billionaires. Farage says he wasn't required to declare them. Other parties have nevertheless refused to field candidates leaving Bin Face as Farage's main competitor.
5: I would not accept £5 million donations from crypto billionaires on your planet.
3: That message resonates with some voters. One poll shows Brits overall favour Bin Face over Farage. But when NPR asked voters in Clacton...
9: Nigel Farage is obviously very popular with the Clacton people.
10: The cost of living is going up and up and up.
11: Maybe Count Bin Face would do more for Clacton, because what he's actually shown, though, is how laughable British politics has become.
12: To be running for MP, you need to do something good for country. It's not a joke. It's not a laugh.
3: That was Adrian Rogers, Helen Matthews, Cameron Jhandari, and Mohammed Najib. One person who did laugh was pollster John Curtis when I phoned him to ask about this candidate with a bin on his head.
13: Look, if you don't like Nigel Farage, you have to decide what you're going to do.
3: He predicts turnout will be low, Farage will win, but that Bin Face will get a fair number of protest votes.
5: That's to be celebrated, because the UK is the only country in your planet where you can stand on that stage on election night and whoever it is, and you hold them to account. Literally, in my case.
3: Account, Bin Face, is here to prove a point. But he also might do well enough to get his deposit back this time. Lauren Freyer, NPR News in Clacton-on-Sea, England.
1: Meeting new people isn't always easy. Bars are expensive and dating apps can be exhausting. So a group in Minnesota is trying something different. They're grabbing some work gloves, heading to a park, and helping remove buckthorn shrubs. Here's Nicole Kai of Minnesota Public Radio.
14: More than 50 people showed up to clear the invasive shrubs along a trail at a Minneapolis park. Some used loppers to cut through the buckthorn. Others piled branches, all stopping every so often to introduce themselves. Andrew Johnson drove from a nearby suburb after spotting the event on Reddit.
15: I'm single, ready to mingle, whether that be for a romantic partner or, I guess, making friends around the cities. I don't really like dating apps. I think seeing people in person mingling is more, it's more organic.
14: The Buckthorn Removal Singles Club is a new meetup every Sunday at this park. Organizer William Cook says the idea came to him after noticing how much buckthorn had taken over.
16: I was just looking and seeing how much buckthorn there was, and I was thinking this would take an army of people to remove, and got me thinking maybe just put the two ideas together, have people meet each other in a very human way, while also getting rid of the buckthorn.
14: He printed out four flyers advertising the club and hung them up in neighborhood coffee shops. That was all he did, until people shared photos online, which spread like, well, buckthorn. Some came looking for a date. Others just wanted to meet new people while helping the environment. For Corrine Bowie, the event checked both boxes.
17: As a queer person, it's harder to meet people, but I figured there's got to be some gays out here trying to help the earth.
14: She says reducing invasive species like buckthorn so native plants can grow was part of the appeal.
17: It doesn't hurt that buckthorn is just such a fun word, too. Singles Buckthorn Removal Club. Come on.
18: Kind of has a ring to it.
17: Yes, it does.
14: By the end of the morning, volunteers had cleared piles and piles of buckthorn and swapped phone numbers. Some stuck around afterward for coffee. Cook says the club will continue meeting every weekend until it's too cold outside. He hopes people leave with a stronger connection to the park and maybe each other. For NPR News, I'm Nicole Kai in Minneapolis.
1: 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I'm A. Martinez.
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0: Our temperatures right now range from 51 in Bemidji to 57 in Brainerd. And for today, mostly sunny to start, then increasing clouds with highs 78 to 82, light northwest wind. Mostly cloudy overnight, lows 54 to 59. And tomorrow should be mostly sunny, highs in the upper 70s to low 80s. A chance of showers overnight, lows in the upper 50s. And for Wednesday, slight chance of showers, partly sunny, highs in the upper 70s.
1: Coming up later this morning on the river with our volunteer,
0: Headwaters.
1: 9 o'clock is Headwaters. Yes, yeah. I've got an old schedule in my head. Yeah, Headwaters, and on the river will be at 1 this afternoon.
0: Yeah, this afternoon, Pat Miller is going to be our host, and tonight at 7, Diane Ott. So we've got a great day of music ahead. Stay tuned, and lots more from our morning show. Right now it is time for a special edition of the Up North Report.
2: For KAXE News, I'm Larissa Donovan with a special edition of the Up North Report. Incarceration can put people into the system for years and destabilize their families. This spring, KAXE distributed a survey aimed at reaching Indigenous people who were willing to share their or their family's experiences with the criminal justice system. Jennifer Combo was one of those survey respondents and agreed to share her family's story in a more in-depth interview. Combo is 37 and her partner, Jason Gorno, is 42. Gorno is an enrolled member of the Turtle Mountain Band of Chippewa. These lands are near Belcourt, North Dakota. Combo is a Turtle Mountain Band descendant. The couple have been through the highs and lows of incarceration and addiction while together and also while separated. Both now live at East Grand Forks with their blended family. As a toddler, Combo's eldest son was diagnosed with a liver disease, which he described as challenging for a young mother while also attending college in Moorhead.
3: Alcohol, and then I was introduced to meth. I thought that was the answer, to be able to do all the things, go to school and take care of him, and until it wasn't. And it took everything from me eventually.
2: Shortly after his successful liver transplant at age 10, Combo's son was removed from her custody to live with another relative.
3: I really had nothing to live for and ended up homeless, living out of my car, and getting my first felony for stealing my mom's checkbook.
2: Combo says she bounced between sobriety and addiction until she and Gorno were arrested on the same day almost 5 years ago. During the raid in October 2021, law enforcement officers stopped Gorno and found large quantities of narcotics. Officers secured a warrant for their shared residence, which also led to Combo's arrest. Gorno was facing 10 years in prison due to his extensive criminal history.
4: Yes, it was pretty wild, but mostly the things I went to jail for was driving without a license, not be able to pass a UA for weed, back then. Some of the harder drugs back then, too. Living on the res, you start drugs early. Back in my era, you did.
2: Gorno said his childhood was marked by the traumatic death of his father at the age of 8 and a stint in juvenile prison that followed running with a tough crowd. Like many KAXE survey respondents who were impacted by incarceration, Gorno especially experienced challenges securing housing after his early release from prison. After a successful completion of a diversionary boot camp, Gorno said he tried his hardest to maintain the conditions of his parole, but finding housing with his record was challenging. Eventually, Gorno found an apartment that accepted him, but it wasn't a place that felt like home.
4: The place I took is just like a slum place known for easy renting, so I got in there and put up with it like I was never there, though. I had to settle there. I couldn't live where I wanted to live.
2: Combo and Gorno say they didn't have strong cultural connections as youth.
3: raised in a time in a family, and you just keep going. You just keep going no matter what. And if that means you have to drink or do drugs to keep going, then that is what was done.
2: She says even though she and Gorno had a rough start with their parenting journey due to their addictions, they aim to do better for their younger children.
3: We were able to, you know, do what needed to be done through community resources and support and investment, reconnection to cultural identity, and just a desire to make it work and give them what we didn't have and we couldn't give our older children.
2: Gorno says the greatest joy in his life these days is his children. He works in Crookston as a mechanic. He is nearing the end of his parole.
4: The numbers were against me, right? I'm supposed to be already getting high at this time and back in jail and going back to prison and not finishing my parole, but I was kind of consciously aware about all these numbers toward me, so I keep it like a low profile life.
2: Campo graduated early from probation, became a homeowner earlier this year, and has launched a campaign for a Minnesota House seat. She now works to help others navigate similar challenges.
3: I refused to become a victim to the system again, and I showed up in community. I showed up everywhere outside of my comfort zone to not allow the things that happened to happen again.
2: Read more in-depth coverage on this story and other parts of the Overrepresented Undercounted series on KAXE.org. That's it for this special edition of the Up North Report. From the KAXC News Desk, I'm Larissa Donovan, telling the stories of Northern Minnesota through local news.
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0: 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And the latest edition of the Up North Report will air this evening at 5:30 during All Things Considered here on People Powered KAXE. I'm Jennifer Barr with Steve Noy. Thanks for tuning in this morning.
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0: It's Morning Edition from NPR News. I'm E. Martinez in Culver City, California.
1: And I'm Leila Fadel in Washington, D.C. We're going to get some new information this week about the cost of living.
0: It's likely to confirm what most people already know. Gasoline and groceries are more expensive than they'd like. And that wouldn't be so bad if wages were keeping up with inflation, but for most people, they are not.
1: NPR Scott Horsley is here with a preview of this week's economic data. Good morning, Scott.
2: Good morning, Leila.
1: Let's start with that inflation report, which comes out on Wednesday. What's the expectation there?
2: The report is expected to show that consumer prices in July were up about 3.4% from a year ago. That would be a slightly smaller annual increase than we saw in June. But look, inflation's still uncomfortably high. Kevin Hassett, who runs the National Economic Council at the White House, acknowledged that pain point in an interview this weekend with CNN's State of the Union.
3: I go to the grocery store, I do the shopping, and I keep an eye on prices every week, and there's stuff like the price of beef that's still really, really high and very problematic for people. And we've still got a lot of work to do.
2: And now the job market is also showing some signs of weakness. Last week we learned that employers cut 23,000 jobs in July, and more than a quarter million people dropped out of the workforce last month. So employers are not having to pay as much to attract workers these days. Average wages were up just 3.2% over the last 12 months. So when prices are going up faster than wages, it's no wonder a lot of people feel like they're falling behind.
1: Now, the Federal Reserve has long promised to bring inflation under control, but it's still above the Fed's target of 2%.
2: Yeah, the Fed is now in a tricky spot. Its usual tool for fighting inflation is to raise interest rates. But, you know, that doesn't do a lot to lower the price of gasoline, which is up because of the war with Iran. AAA says the average price of regular gas is just over $4 a gallon. It has come down in recent days, but it's still about a buck a gallon higher than it was when the U.S. started this war. At its last meeting in July, the Fed kept its benchmark interest rate steady. Investors were kind of expecting a rate increase at the next Fed meeting in September, but that's now not as clear with the job market looking a little shakier.
1: Trump has repeatedly said he wants the Fed to lower interest rates. Given what's happening with inflation, how likely is that?
2: Well, it doesn't look very likely in the near term unless the job market weakens more. And here's the thing. While the Fed sets short-term interest rates, longer-term borrowing costs are generally set by the bond market. And those rates have been going up, not down. The average rate on a 30-year mortgage has climbed to nearly 6.7%. And that's a real drag on the housing market. Home sales were down in June. We're going to get the July home sales numbers tomorrow, and they're also likely to look weak.
1: Speaking of the Federal Reserve, President Trump is trying again to fire one of its board members. What's he doing now?
2: Yeah, Trump originally tried to fire Fed Governor Lisa Cook last year. His attack dog, William Poulte, had accused Cook of mortgage fraud, although Cook denies any wrongdoing. And so far, courts have allowed her to remain at the Fed. Even the Supreme Court, which has given this president broad latitude to fire other government officials, said the Fed is a special case. You know, the central bank is designed to be insulated from political pressure so it can make tough economic decisions. But Trump's not giving up. Last week, the White House sent Cook a letter demanding that she answer those mortgage fraud allegations. Her attorney says the allegations are baseless, and he promised to keep fighting to protect her job.
1: NPR Scott Horsley. Thank you, Scott.
2: You're welcome.
0: All right, let's talk about some of the latest economic indicators with Diane Swonk. She's chief economist at the accounting firm KPMG US. Diane, all right, so I'm going to go over the numbers from last week again. The U.S. lost 23,000 jobs in July. A quarter million people stopped looking for work, but the unemployment rate is still 4.1%, historically quite low. How do those numbers fit together? What do you make of those numbers?
4: I know, it's very confusing. Well, first of all, the payroll survey, that included some over 50,000 educational workers that were either let go more aggressively at the end of the year, or didn't show up, or it could be a statistical fluke. We often get some weird numbers in July on that because of what's called seasonal adjustment. This is the time of year when teachers in June are let off and it shows up in the month of July, and then they're hired back up again in August and September. So we'll see how those numbers flush out. But the larger issue is what's happening on to the participation rate, and those number of workers, the supply of workers is falling. At the same time, demand seems to be waning as well. And that's what's holding the unemployment rate steady. But why our workers not showing up is important. The first reason is aging demographics. Of course, we have the baby boom aging into retirement, so that's fewer older workers that are in the labor force and participating. That holds down the unemployment rate. We also have young workers, entry-level workers, in this low-hire, low-fire sort of regime we fall into, which, frankly, I've never seen anything like. It is not very conducive to those wanting to get their foot in the door. And entry-level workers are having a very hard time. New college grads, the unemployment rate is quite elevated relative to the overall unemployment rate. And that says something in and of itself, that those workers are getting discouraged and not lurking. But they are, you know, able-bodied people who want to work, and they're not being counted in the overall unemployment rate. But more importantly, on immigration, we're also starting to see the effects of people leaving the workforce, and they can't count as employed, particularly if they're temporary protected status workers, like the Haitian workers who lost their jobs at the end of July. Some of those layoffs may have come early because there's a lot of uncertainty about when they were going to have to be fired. Otherwise, employers would be penalized. Those workers aren't eligible for unemployment insurance or counted in the overall unemployment rate.
0: Diane, really quick, for the people that stop looking for work, by having the unemployment rate still be low, is it fair to say that if they wanted to find work, they probably could?
4: You know, it's still very difficult to find work. We know the duration of unemployment went down a little bit in the month of July, which is encouraging, but we need a lot more of that. There's about 1.8 million people that have been unemployed more than 27 weeks in any given month, in the month of July in particular. That's come down.

0: workers are very heavily represented in everything from leisure and hospitality, food preparation, to the care economy, caring for elderly people. We're going to see more of those effects in the month of August, and we'll see them again after the next round of temporary protected status workers hits a cliff in early October. What's important about that is it creates these pockets of labor shortages in the service sector where inflation has been so acute. But at the same time, it also means rationing, not as much care for elderly people in nursing homes and things like that. But it also causes a blow to regional economies. Places like Florida, which have a disproportionate number of those workers, no longer have those workers buying and creating demand. And some of them are going to be in duress on their homes and things like that as well.
1: Diana, I want to get one more thing in really quick, only a few seconds left. You mentioned inflation. The Fed usually raises interest rates when inflation is too high. So how should the Fed go about this, you think?
0: This is really hard. I think the most important thing to remember is that we still expect interest rates to go up, and that's because we're over 5 years into this inflation and the shocks keep coming. We don't know exactly what's going to happen with the Strait of Hormuz, and even though there was some discounting over the summer on food costs and many big box discounters to bring low-income households in, that's not enough in its own to keep inflation down. Price level is too high.
1: Diane Swonk is chief economist for KPMG. Thank you very much.
0: Thank you.
2: Typhoon Dolphin has landed in China. More than 1.6 million people evacuated from their homes. It made landfall on Sunday in the eastern province of Zhejiang, which is where we find NPR China correspondent Jennifer Pak.
3: Typhoon Dolphin made a landing on the east coast of Yuhuan, where state broadcaster CCTV reporter Wang Li was standing. Well, barely. You can see how strong the wind and rain is, she says, with a rope visible on her waist. I can hardly stay up, so I've attached this sandbag to my waist. Local authorities have suspended some train services and canceled over 2,600 flights as of Monday morning in multiple cities. Continuous rainfall battered the financial capital, Shanghai, with parts of the downtown flooded. Videos circulating on Chinese social media show residents wading knee-deep on streets normally lined with influencers and tourists posing for photos. By Monday morning, Typhoon Dolphin had weakened to a tropical storm. But torrential rain that comes along with typhoons is forecast to continue for a whole week, says meteorologist Tang Xiaojing from the China Meteorological Administration. The impact of the rainfall is very wide, she tells CCTV, and it covers more than 10 provinces and cities. She warns there could be flash floods, landslides, and mudslides. And typhoons are only going to get more intense with global warming, says science advisor Johnny Chan at the Shanghai-based Asia-Pacific Typhoon Collaborative Research Center.
4: We can expect more severe typhoons in the Pacific, and so some of those will definitely hit some parts of Asia, Japan, Korea, China, Philippines, Vietnam, and so on.
3: In the Philippines, Typhoon Dolphin intensified the monsoon season, he says. Severe weather forced several ports to close. Even areas the typhoon doesn't hit directly can feel the impact, says Chan, speaking from Hong Kong.
4: Actually, yesterday we had the highest temperature on record.
3: A temperature of about 98 degrees, the hottest since 1884. Jennifer Pak, NPR News, Jinhua City, Zhejiang Province.
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6: Good morning. Weather today will be mostly sunny with increasing clouds, highs 78 to 82 with a light northwest wind. And tonight it's looking mostly cloudy, lows 54 to 59. Tomorrow, mostly sunny, highs in the upper 70s to low 80s. A chance of showers overnight with lows in the upper 50s. And Wednesday, slight chance of showers, partly sunny, highs 75 to 79.
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0: more people over the weekend, and we thank them too. 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
1: All right. Hoping that we do this again in 50 years in 2076.
0: Oh, that will be a big celebration.
1: Yeah.
0: We hope. And possible I could be there. It's possible.
1: We'll see. Yeah. It's possible, you know.
0: You never know.
1: Minnesota's primary election is tomorrow, August 11th, and early voting is open now. The KAXE News team has put together a 2026 primary election guide. 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
0: And in that same vein, coming up at 9 o'clock, Heidi Holton hosting Headwaters, and at 10:30, it's the request line, and Heidi wants to hear your song suggestions all about choice. Pick a song about freedom, having a voice, or maybe just a song that you love because you get to choose it, and text those in 218-326-1234. It's time now for Events Up North, a closer look at some of the events happening across northern Minnesota this week.
1: There are three county fairs this week. The Beltrami County Fair begins Wednesday in Bemidji. The Carlton County Fair starts Thursday in Barnum. And the Central St. Louis County Fair starts Friday in Meadowlands. All fairs run through Sunday.
0: And kids of all ages can take part in a bike rodeo today from 5 to 7 at the Itasca County Family YMCA in Grand Rapids. 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
1: The Northern Minnesota Robotics Conference has a grand opening and ribbon cutting for the new North Star Center Wednesday, August 12th at 2 p.m. This new science, technology, automation, and robotics center is located within the Beltrami County Fairgrounds in Bemidji. And we'll be learning more about this center this morning at 8:45.
0: And you can join the North Country Trail Association for a hike through Grand Rapids this Friday, August 14th. Meet at the Itasca County Family YMCA parking lot at 6 p.m. for a brief ice cream social before a 4-mile one-way hike to East Rapids Elementary. You can either catch a ride back to the Y or hike back from there.
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0: And Bemidji Symphony Orchestra kicks off its season on Saturday, 7 o'clock at Bemidji High School Auditorium. 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
0: 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All right, now we're going to kick off this week's album of the week. It's called Afro Disco Makossa by Adrian Young. This is an album that was made specifically for the dance floor. So on this Monday morning, hope you got your dancing shoes on.
1: All right.
0: And for the past 6 years, Young has been primarily focused on his Jazz is Dead collection with Alicia He Muhammad, connecting listeners today with frequently sampled jazz masters. But in this album, we hear the influences of Afrobeat co-founder Tony Allen and highlife pioneer Ebo Taylor, both of whom were featured in the Jazz is Dead collection. The song we're going to hear from Adrian Young from Afro Disco Makossa is called Number One.

0: from our album of the week. That is Adrian Young, the song called Number One, and that album is Afro Disco Makossa. We'll be hearing lots more of it throughout the week, and you can read more about it right now at KAXZ.org. And as always, you can text your thoughts, 218-326-1234.
1: You can also text us at that number and tell us about your favorite roadside attractions. It could be a statue, a historical marker, or maybe just a pretty spot to stop. That number again, 218-326-1234. We want to hear about your favorite roadside attraction.
0: Yeah, that's our question of the week. And last week when I brought this up to the, I always pose it to the staff on Friday. And my first thought was the big twine ball in Darwin, Minnesota.
1: Okay.
0: Which actually got mentioned at the Green Cheese Picnic.
1: Okay.
0: A woman was asking about another big event that was happening on the same day.
1: Okay.
0: And she had a t-shirt on that said like Twine Ball Fest or something like that. But yeah, Darwin, Minnesota, very proud of their twine ball.
1: There we go. Even has a song about
0: there
1: it.
0: There is a song. Yeah. Weird Al has a great song about it. So
1: yep.
0: if you're ever traveling Highway 12 west of the Twin Cities, it's between Litchfield and Wilmer.
1: Okay.
0: You can pull, it's just like a block off the highway. And
1: right.
0: You can't miss it.
1: Okay.
0: It's in a

0: It's in this shed. It's had a few different iterations. I've stopped there a few times. It's been in a few different sheds, but right now it's
1: okay.
0: You know, it's protected from the elements.
1: All right. Is it as awe-inspiring as the song makes it out to be? Or?
0: You know, it was a lot of work to roll that big ball of twine, I would say.
1: Okay. All right. Yeah. The only thing that's coming to mind right now is, you know, on my trips between Grand Rapids and Bemidji, there's always the big fish on the side of the road. And I always see that. And I know that when I, on the way to Bemidji, when I see that, I've probably about 2/3 of the way there.
0: Mm-hmm.
1: Yeah. And then also that some of the times I pass that building, it's at night and I look over and see it and it's like, okay, that's a little bit, a little bit terrifying at night with the teeth and everything.
0: Yeah.
1: You know, if I didn't know it was there, I would be definitely wondering what was going on.
0: Mm-hmm. Yeah. I think, Charles Carrault, who used to host CBS Sunday Morning, and he was, you know, would go on the road, and I think he stopped at the Big Fish one time. So.
1: Okay. I don't think they open it up very much anymore.
0: No,
1: like it used to be something really huge, but yeah.
0: Yeah, I'm guessing there used to be like seating in there, but now there's the other building that has the restaurant.
1: Okay.
0: Which I've never stopped at, but it's kind of on my to-do list, but
1: right.
0: The timing is never quite right, because usually if I'm headed that way, I'm going to a work event.
1: Right.
0: And
1: already have food plans.
0: Have plans and like don't really have time to stop. And,
1: yep.
0: But should just go do it sometime. Just make a trip just for that purpose.
1: It's on every Minnesota bucket list, right?
0: Mm-hmm.
1: Yeah.
0: So text in your favorite roadside attractions. They can be anywhere in the country or if you've come across anything in the world. Love to hear about it. Text us at 218-326-1234. It is time for best wishes. We're going to do our best to wish our friends and neighbors happy birthday, happy anniversary. We will start with yesterday, August 9th.
1: Eric and Nita Locken celebrating 51st anniversary in Warba. Happy anniversary, y'all.
0: And Kyle and Kari Headland, happy 18th to you yesterday. Hope it was a great day.
1: Steve and Lois Quam in St. Paul celebrating 57 years. Happy anniversary to you.
0: And Joan and Lauren Solberg, also 57 years. They are from Grand Rapids.
1: A lot of anniversaries. Karen Noyce and Art Norton celebrating 51 years in Warba.
0: And for birthdays, Barb Cameron, happy 79th to you yesterday in Deer River.
1: Wendy Nyberg in Bovee celebrating 72 years. Happy birthday.
0: And Mary Mitchell, happy 71st birthday to you in Bemidji. Mary, the designer of our brand new green cheese t-shirt.
1: Okay.
0: If you were at the picnic, you would have seen it. And we'll have some of those available at both KAXE, KBXE. So, nice job, Mary, on that t-shirt. And I hope it was a great birthday yesterday.
1: For today, August 10th, Noah and Melanie Sharp Steyerwalt celebrating their anniversary in Britt.
0: Tammy and John Mueller, happy 24th anniversary to you in Bemidji.
1: And a happy 26th birthday to Thea Fisher today. Happy birthday.
0: Our best wishes to you all. If you have birthday or anniversary greetings to share, you can text those in 218-326-1234. We're going to hear some new music from Minnesota band Finnick. This one's called Joy is Revolutionary.

0: It's Minnesota Group Finnick. 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I'm Jennifer Barr with Steve Noy.
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0: Our temperatures right now in the mid to upper 50s. 55 in Bemidji, up to 58 in Brainerd and Grand Rapids. For today, mostly sunny. We will see increasing clouds, high 78 to 82, light northwest wind. For tonight, mostly cloudy, lows in the mid to upper 50s. And tomorrow, mostly sunny, highs again in the upper 70s to low 80s. And a chance of showers tomorrow night, lows in the upper 50s. And by Wednesday, slight chance of showers, partly sunny, highs in the upper 70s.
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0: And coming up in a few minutes, we're going to have a What We're Reading conversation with Tammy Bobrowski and Romanticy author Melody Robinette. We're going to hear about the book called These Vile Hearts. And in the 8 o'clock hour, 8:10, we've got a bright spot. We're going to meet Andrea Patton and Carrie Berg. They recently participated in the Hood 100, a 100-mile trail run over the course of 2 days on Mount Hood in Oregon. And before 9 o'clock, we'll hear more about the Northern Minnesota Robotics Conference and the new North Star Center that's opening this Wednesday at the Beltrami County Fairgrounds. We'll be talking with Jesse Frost. And remember, at 9 o'clock, Heidi Holton, your host for Headwaters and the Request Line, in honor of tomorrow's primary election. She wants to hear your song choices that are about choices, freedom, and you can text those in, 218-326-1234. Right now, it's time for our daily dose of phenology. Phenology is the rhythmic biological nature of events as they relate to climate. Here's John Latimer.
2: On today's date, August 10th, in the year 2005, the bald eagle can be heard begging from the nest. This poor, helpless little eagle, about a half pound larger than its parents because it hasn't had to fly for any of the food that it's eaten over the last 3 months, this poor, helpless little eagle is being coaxed to fly from the nest and begin the process of learning how to catch its own food. And it doesn't like it. It's going to whine and cry and throw a tantrum. And this is what you will hear if you're anywhere in the vicinity of a bald eagle's nest this time of year. These little eaglets, little is a misnomer because, as I mentioned, they are often larger than their parents. These eaglets are not happy about not being fed at the table the way they have been for these months previous. And at this point in the summer, oftentimes the air is rent by their pitiful cries as they beg to be fed.
0: That's our daily dose of phenology. You can tune in tomorrow morning at 7:20 for John Latimer's latest observations. We'll also have some talkback reports starting at 6:45. What have you been seeing in nature? You can text in to 218-326-1234.
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0: And you still have a few more days to participate in Happy Dancing Turtles Summer Bingo Scavenger Hunt. 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
1: After Dark is our late night Saturday show. Outside the normal KAXC mix, you can tune in after Green Cheese at 9 p.m. to hear punk, hip-hop, electronic, and metal-themed shows and more. Lots of things outside our normal formatting.
0: Yeah, I was listening to heavy metal on the way home from the Green Cheese picnic last Saturday with Jay Steelwolf. So
1: that sounded like a party.
0: It sure did. That is Steve Noy. I'm Jennifer Barr, and you're listening to the Monday Morning Show on KAXC. Right now, it's time for What We're Reading, our show all about books, produced by our staff librarian, Tammy Bobrowski. Today, we're hearing about a romantasy novel, which is Romance and Fantasy, a debut by writer Melody Robinette. The book is called These Vile Hearts, and it has mistaken identity, an enemies to lovers theme, and a real world element. The main character has type 1 diabetes, which plays a big role in the story and is a condition the author herself is diagnosed with.
3: Melody Robinette is a speculative fiction author. Her first published book is a romantasy called These Vile Hearts. In this story, we meet Maddox Sinclair, a young woman who has run out of options. No job means no health insurance, a death sentence for a type 1 diabetic like herself. She flees to the forest to make a desperate deal with the tree spirits, or dryads, specifically the Myrtle Queen, who promises if Maddox kills the Redwood King, she will be cured of the illness that threatens her life. But Maddox mistakes Prince Castor for the king. Castor, we learn, has a serious condition himself. He is cursed. Anyone who loves him is doomed to die. Yet, sparks fly between the two in this captivating novel. In our What We're Reading interview, we'll hear how Melody drew from her own health issues for this story, her love of Dungeons and Dragons and romance, and how her imagination ran wild from an early age.
4: So growing up, my mom used to read all of these piles and piles of books to me every night. Actually, I think I demanded that. And my imagination, after having done that nightly for the first several years of my life, my imagination was absolutely wild. Like, I was perfectly content just being in my room with my toys, and I would have these elaborate scenarios built up with like intricate, you know, character backgrounds with relationships and all of this stuff. So I think it was just naturally in me to tell stories.
3: These Vile Hearts is a romantasy. It's a romantic fantasy, but it has this very real world element. Your main character, Maddox, has type 1 diabetes. It drives the plot, and nearly every decision she makes in the story, she seeks out the Dryad Queen to make a deal with her to be cured. And, you know, dealing with type 1 diabetes, I've learned, is actually something you are very familiar with. You drew on your own experience with this condition. Can you talk about that?
4: Yeah, I hadn't planned to put my condition in a book. I was just sort of fiddling around with book ideas at the time. I thought, you know, I wanted to write a fae novel. I wanted it to be set in the Redwoods because I just love that aspect of, you know, the scenery, the giant trees. I visited there a while back and it was just gorgeous. And I knew I wanted there to be a fae prince of sorts, a king something who made a deal. And I knew I wanted there to be a mortal that had some big problem in her life that she would make a deal with the Dryad as well. And then there would be like, they would be kind of against each other. And, you know, one can't have their pact and the other also have their pact. Like there has to be one or the other. But I didn't really know what to do with her at the time. So I just kind of left that on the back burner. And my insurance changed. I was with a school district at the time and they switched providers. What I was paying before was a couple hundred dollars for my supplies. And then the way they coded things with this new insurance, it was going to cost me $2,500 to get the same exact supplies that I'd had every month. Mm-hmm. And I was absolutely furious. So, and I happened to have, like, when I found that out, I happened to have my Pinterest board up of my book that I was working on and all this stuff. And I was like, okay, that's why she would make a deal with a Dryad, because I'm furious. I could see why she would be furious. And I needed it to be something that was like dire enough that you wouldn't mind maybe killing a fae king in order to get something. Because like I probably wouldn't kill a fae king maybe, but I would probably consider it if I was in the state that she was in. She didn't have the support, and I'm lucky enough, privileged enough to have insurance, but there are diabetics out there who are not as privileged, who have to ration their insulin in order to make it to the next month or the next time they get paid. And Maddox is in that sort of situation. She lost her job, she lost her insurance. In the state of Oregon, if you're a foster kid like she was, you lose your insurance at 26. So she turns 26. So she's like, what am I going to do? And so to me, as someone who lives with this disease, I know how you could get to that place where you're like, I have to do something. I'm going to die if I don't find a way to afford my supplies, my insurance, or my insulin. So I did want that, like, that anger, that frustration, that panic to be present in the book, because I feel like it shouldn't be that way. It shouldn't be that people who live with this disease are so afraid of being able to afford something that literally keeps them alive. So I did want there to be like the experience of the symptoms. Like, it is difficult to deal with high and low blood sugars. It is difficult to kind of have that on your mind all the time. But there's a different level whenever you can't afford the thing that is keeping you alive.
3: This is What We're Reading. We're talking with Melody Robinette. She's the author of These Vile Hearts. This is very much Maddox's story, but you give us this dual point of view between her and Prince Castor, who is a Dryad brother to the Redwood King. Castor himself is inflicted with a condition, or rather a curse. Anyone who loves him is doomed. What inspired this particular condition?
4: I wanted the thing that the prince had to sort of be a foil to what Maddox was doing. Like, her goal was to kill him. And so his goal is to get her to love him. I kind of thought of the movie How to Lose a Guy in 10 Days, yes. where he's like trying to get her to fall in love with him. She's trying to get him to break up with her. Right. Like, how do I do all these wild things? And he breaks up with me. So I really like that dual, like opposite pact situation. And it's like, why is he being so nice to me? I'm literally trying to murder him. So she's like so confused. So I just wanted it to be a foil, I think. But as I learned like more about him, it made perfect sense. If he's someone who people kind of are afraid of in his kingdom, like they know about this curse. So they're like, don't get too close to him. Like, you'll die. So he kind of keeps everyone at a distance and he doesn't have like that closeness. And Maddox can sometimes feel that way too. So they do have that in common and kind of see that in each other, like not having a feeling of belonging. So yeah, I wanted to play with like the dual packs like that.
5: And I think this sets us up for a really good enemies to lovers trope here, good enemies to lovers theme. We have these two characters who are drawn to each other, as we just talked about initially, because they both need something very specific from each other. Yet they can't help it. Sparks fly. Can you talk about this enemies to lovers element in these vile hearts?
4: Yes, I knew I needed to have an enemies to lovers plot because it's my favorite. I think there's so much delicious tension in there because they are starting to develop these feelings as they are going along. Like, she wants to kill him. He knows that she's going to die if she falls in love with him. And they're both doing these things anyway. And they don't want to care about each other. They don't want to develop feelings because that will be problematic and not feel good. But they can't help it as they're going forward. They're noticing these things that they have in common. They're like getting to know each person as an individual, like deep down. They're sharing these like vulnerable parts of themselves because he's like, how can I get her to love me if I don't share this information about myself? And she's like, I need to get him to trust me. So I'm going to share this vulnerable information with him about me because he's going to die anyway. And then like slowly things start to shift. And I wanted it to feel like that.
5: So I read that you enjoy playing Dungeons and Dragons, the role-playing game, and binge watching Love Island. These seem to be things that complement your world building and characters in your book. We've got dryads in a redwood forest. We've got sprites, sirens, plus this complicated relationship and dramatic love. Can you talk about how these things that you enjoy inform your work?
4: Yeah, I am obsessed with Dungeons and Dragons. It is so fun to immerse yourself in not only a world, but like a character. You become that character whenever you're role playing. And I've always liked to go for the tragic backstory. So usually I'm playing like a caster type character where it's like, I am this dark, disgusting thing and no one wants to be near me because I have this curse. But inside I'm very soft and loving and I just want love. Like, that's my kind of character I like to play. And the world building, it's just, it goes hand in hand. Like, it informs your characters, how they develop. So I guess I would say the Dungeons and Dragons aspect is more like the world building, the magic, that feeling. And then Love Island, I have to defend Love Island all the time because people are like, what? That is such a trashy show. Like, what do you mean you watch that? Like, they're very, you know, on their high horse about it. And I'm like, okay, but if you enjoy watching people, or if you enjoy sociology, like people interacting, Love Island is such a great show for that because they're literally being filmed 24/7 all day long, every day of the week. And you see these people develop, you see these really small interactions. And actually my favorite part of Love Island is like the friendships that develop and like the closeness that happens. They have whole arcs as well, like romantic arcs in these shows. So yeah, I would say both of those loves definitely informs my storytelling. I'm just a sucker for romance, but also like people in general. I think it's a great way to study human behavior.
3: Melody Robinette is the author of These Vile Hearts. It's What We're Reading. I'm Tammy Bobrowski.
0: 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I'm Jennifer Barr with Steve Noy. 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
1: It's looking like today's weather will be mostly sunny with increasing clouds, highs 78 to 82 with a light northwest wind. Tonight, it'll be mostly cloudy, lows 54 to 59. Tomorrow, mostly sunny, highs in the upper 70s to low 80s, chance of showers overnight with lows in the upper 50s. Wednesday, a slight chance of showers, partly sunny, highs 75 to 79.
0: Coming up in about 10 minutes, we have a bright spot. We're going to learn more about the Hood 100 trail run and two area women who just competed in that race. And at 8:45, we're going to hear more about the Northern Minnesota Robotics Conference and the new North Star Center, which is opening this Wednesday at the Beltrami County Fairgrounds. And at 9 o'clock, Heidi Holton, your host for Headwaters, she'll bring you a great mix of music. And remember, the request line theme is songs about choices as we prepare for Minnesota's primary election tomorrow. Songs about freedom, songs that are all about giving you a choice. So text in those song suggestions at 218-326-1234.
1: You can also text us about your favorite roadside attractions. That's the question of the week this week. 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Tell us about it.
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6: Live from NPR News in Washington, I'm Dave Mattingly. Russia says a Ukrainian drone attack on the city of Nizhnekamsk has left at least 12 people dead and dozens more wounded. Ukraine's President Volodymyr Zelensky says the attack was part of a campaign by Kyiv to force Russian President Vladimir Putin to the negotiating table to try to end the war. Nizhnekamsk is more than 700 miles inside Russia's border with Ukraine and has two oil refineries and a petrochemical plant. The Pentagon is pushing U.S. defense contractors to speed up production of some key weapons systems amid concerns about depleted stockpiles as the war with Iran moves through its sixth month. NPR's Kat Lonsdorf reports.
7: In a statement, Pentagon spokesperson Sean Parnell confirmed the department made efforts in the past week to significantly speed up munitions production. He said that the U.S. is focused on acquiring more to provide, quote, the weapons our warfighters need at the pace the threat demands. But he also said the effort was not new, that it was part of a broader plan to modernize the department, one that began before the U.S. launched war in Iran in February. The administration has repeatedly denied reports that some missile stockpiles have been depleted in this war. Such weapons often take years to replenish. Kat Lonsdorf, NPR News, Washington.
6: President Trump has named Will Scharf to be his new White House counsel. NPR's Franco Ordonez says Scharf will take over on September 1st.
8: Scharf takes over as the White House's top lawyer after overseeing the administrative work of the Oval Office as the White House staff secretary. He also led the National Capital Planning Commission, which approved the president's construction of the White House ballroom. He is perhaps best known, though, as the attorney who presents and explains executive orders to the president before he signs them during public Oval Office signings. The president wrote on social media that Scharf is tough, strong, and smart, and loves the country. Trump said David Warrington, the current White House counsel, is heading to the private sector. Warrington formerly served as a personal counsel and lawyer for Trump's 2024 campaign.
6: That's NPR's Franco Ordonez. There are widespread evacuations along China's east coast because of a typhoon. Here's NPR's Jennifer Pack.
9: The rain here has been nonstop. The typhoon also brought strong winds, triggering flood warnings across eastern China. At least a million people have been evacuated from their homes in high-risk areas. State broadcaster CCTV reports some train services were suspended and over 1,700 flights were canceled in multiple cities. China's National Meteorological Center has issued a red alert for torrential rains over the next couple of days.
6: That's NPR's Jennifer Pack reporting. This is NPR News from Washington. The water level at the Lake Mead Reservoir along the Arizona-Nevada border is at its lowest level on record. Officials say the water level dropped to 1,040 feet as of Friday amid an ongoing drought. The chairman of the Colorado River Board of California is among those sounding the alarm. J.B. Hamby says roughly 30 million people along the Colorado River basin are directly impacted by the risks to Lake Mead. Polling shows most Americans believe young adults in the U.S. have a harder time financially than their parents did at their age. NPR's Jennifer Ludden says many parents are helping to support their children well into adulthood.
10: When Mabel Lego and her husband retired to South Carolina this year, they made sure there was room for their 39-year-old son who lives with them. His job paid low wages and no benefits, and Lego says rents are way too high.
11: The young people have really been shafted big time.
10: In the pricey Seattle area, one of David Zuccaro's 30-something daughters moved back home to cut costs, and the other wants to.
12: When I look at the salaries these kids make, I'm like, how can you not live on this? But they can't.
10: The share of adults under 35 living with parents has shot up dramatically in the past two decades, and AARP finds most parents also provide financial support to grown children, needed or not, though many say they give even when it hurts their own budget. Jennifer Ludden, NPR News.
6: Stock futures are mostly higher this morning following Friday's day of gains on Wall Street. I'm Dave Mattingly, NPR News in Washington.
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0: Right now, we're going to hear some new music from Fruit Bats. This is called Hummingbird Sage.

0: That's new music from Fruit Bats and the song called Hummingbird Sage here on the Monday Morning Show on People Powered KAXE. I'm Jennifer Barr with Steve Noy.
1: It's now time for our Bright Spot, a chance to highlight great things that local folks are doing. Joining us now are Andrea Patton and Carrie Berg. Just over a week ago, they both participated in the Hood 100, which is a 100-mile trail run over the course of 2 days on Mount Hood in Oregon. Good morning, Carrie and Andrea.
2: Hi. Good morning. Good
0: morning. So, wow, congratulations on taking it on. Tell us more about the Hood 100. I think one of you has done it before, correct?
2: Yeah. Yeah, this is Andrea. I did it last year at the urging of a friend. And Carrie and I spend a lot of time running and skiing together. And so I put a bug in her ear about doing it, I don't know, over the winter?
3: Yeah, over the winter.
2: And she agreed. And so we gave it a shot this summer.
3: Yep, it was pretty fun.
0: Great.
1: I'm reading here that the climb is over 17,000 feet. What inspired you to run 100 miles up this mountain?
2: I think we started running kind of trail marathons, and then we did a 50 miler, and then it's sort of the next thing, like, oh, let's do 100, let's try it, let's see, because it seemed years ago inconceivable that we could even consider running 100 miles. But I think with each distance, you'd sort of think, oh, maybe I could try another one. Okay. And it was a race that wasn't at too high of elevation, and it's beautiful and is dry, good weather. So that's why we chose that one.
0: Okay. Yeah. How does the elevation affect you? Do you feel it as you climb?
3: Well, yeah. I mean, I purposefully, like, oh, yeah, elevation. And then I ask anyone what it was. I was like, I think I'm just going to pretend I'm fine. Okay. And I always said that if you really good shape, and you don't train at elevation, that's your best tool to just be in good shape and be well prepared. So I feel like we were prepared as best we could, coming from Minnesota and being grown-ups with families and jobs. We're just out here for fun, something new, enjoying it.
0: Yeah, I didn't even think about that, how when you're training, it's going to feel different than what you're actually, when you're there on a mountain.
2: We had secret training here in Minnesota. Our last long training run, the humidity was like, I don't think it can be actually 100%, but I think it was. And the deer flies were 200%. And so once you took away the humidity and the deer flies and you just put us at a little bit of elevation, we were okay.
3: Yeah. We're like, oh, this is nice.
0: You can handle it if after no that.
2: Yeah.
1: This event goes over like 2 days, right? Is it 2 days of running, or how do you stop and rest, or how do you stay energized and fed and you know, hydrated?

0: Yeah, every 7 miles you got to do an aid station, so you could get water and more snacks, and you had like a little Tupperware of if you wanted your extra jacket. So we had lots of fill-ups on snacks and fuel. And Andrea's family was there, and we had friends who were at the aid stations who were the cutest part was Andrea's kids were spraying sunscreen all over us. That was their job.
1: I was going to ask about sunscreen because imagine it's something you're going to need and if what you can carry with you, but that change in the course must have been a little beneficial because I'm thinking if you're just going 100 miles straight, it's going to be harder to for your support to be there and for you to have the things you need. But when you're running it by it again, it's like, oh yeah, now I can grab my jacket or whatever. So.
2: Yeah. At first, when they changed the course the week before the race, we were pretty bummed. I think no one wants to really run a looped course for 100 miles. But it actually was amazing because the loops were long enough that you didn't feel like you were just on a hamster wheel. But every 7 miles, you got to see people and be re-energized. So, yeah, they start the race at 5 in the morning and you have 34 hours to run it. This year looked a little bit different because the weather changed and all of the smoke from the fire that had been moving west to east and was okay in the middle of the night, that changed and a bunch of ash and smoke rolled in and it became like very hard to breathe. The air quality was pretty terrible. So they actually called off the race in the early morning hours. But it was really a pretty neat day until that happened.
1: Yeah. So, Andrea, I heard you did finish and in third place out of everybody or just the women?
2: That was for the women.
1: Okay. And then Carrie, were you waylaid by that the smoke and the ash?
0: Yeah, I got to mile 93, and the race was shut down. So while it was disappointing not to finish, the smoke was really making it hard to breathe and making it a bit nauseating after being awake for that long.
1: Yeah.
0: So, I mean, obviously disappointing, but they made the right call because can you imagine being a race director and have someone have an asthma attack out there and it be on you? I think they were really disappointed after all the effort to course change, course correct, and pivot all week, sending out race emails of updates. But so at first I was disappointed, but then we went to the for dinner that night and we were seeing other people from the race hobbling along and they were like, oh, we made it to mile 60, we made it to mile 50. And I was like, oh, well, maybe I didn't do that bad. And the
1: Yeah.
0: exciting part was as I was racing, you get to have a friend with you the second half. So through the night you can have it's called a pacer. So I would have two friends were switching between Andrea had her husband and we had two friends with me and I would say, how's Andrea doing? And they say, oh, she's like, she just finished. She got 10th place and only 11 people finished. And there was over, I don't know, at least more than 200. At the start, there was 400 people, but then with the course change, maybe like 300 people. So I was just like feeling inspired and excited for my bestie to do so awesome.
1: For sure.
3: I was just thinking 93 miles is still blows me away. That is
1: Amazing.
3: impressive. Yeah.
1: Yeah. And
0: Yeah.
1: is this the longest race you've ever attempted? Yeah.
0: Yeah, for
1: Yeah.
0: me, yeah.
1: Are there longer races out there? It seems like 100
2: Oh,
1: miles.
2: yes.
1: Oh yeah.
0: It's
1: Yeah.
0: crazy. I have my heart set on a race called the Cocodona 250, which is a 250-mile race over 5 days. It's a lottery to get in. And I was hopeful for this year, but did not get in. So I will keep trying. My name will be in the hat again.
3: It all just seems superhuman to me.
2: It does. So if you would have asked me 5 years ago, would I ever run 100 miles? I would have said I'd be broken and like curled up on the side of the trail. There's no way possible. And then you just bite off a little bit more and a little bit more. And pretty soon, these distances that we're just running as training runs are just a normal Saturday run where you run 30 miles, and that feels ordinary.
1: Well, very amazing, and congratulations to you both. Anything else you want to mention about about this.

0: Hood 100?
1: I'd say my favorite part was because I just didn't know what to expect, and I could ask all my friends who've done it a million questions, and on every run, Andrew, what about this? But I just didn't know. I just was like, well, I guess I won't know what it's really like till I do it. And then I was doing it. And I think my favorite part was like running with headlamps in the night with a friend, trying to figure out like what can I eat to keep going that doesn't, seem gross after eating.
0: Yeah, because you don't want to get bogged down, right?
1: Yes. And then just seeing all the other people out there, because it was a loop course, you saw so many people all the time. You don't know what lap people are on, and at the aid stations, and just hearing the funny stories and meeting the people along the way, who are like, yeah, my stomach's sore too. Yeah, my toe feels weird too. And you're like, oh, okay.
2: Yeah, trail running is a really tight community when you're out there racing. It's really fun.
0: Fantastic. Well, that is Andrea Patton and Carrie Berg. We will have this story at KAXE.org in the next few days. And Bright Spot is made possible with support from the Minnesota Arts and Cultural Heritage Fund. Congratulations again, and thanks so much for joining us.
1: Thank you.
2: Thank you.
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0: It's Morning Edition from NPR News. I'm Leila Fadel.
1: And I'm Martinez. Warnings about low T, low testosterone, are all over social media. And the military plans to start screening service members for their hormone levels. NPR's Will Stone reports on who really needs testosterone therapy.
2: A few times, Jamin Brombot suspected he might have low testosterone. So he got his numbers checked. Turned out they were normal.
3: It was more my sleep and stress and everything else that was causing these symptoms. So
2: Brombot is a urologist at Orlando Health in Florida, so he knows what to look for. Depressed mood, fatigue, reduced libido, weight gain, trouble concentrating, all of these can be signs.
3: Most of the questions were so vague, so it can also be very situational.
2: That's why guidelines recommend that men get tested twice and evaluated by a clinician to consider all the possible causes. Unfortunately, Brombot says that's not always happening.
3: Testosterone has gotten a bad rap because you can just walk into these clinics, get testosterone. They don't even do all the testing. They don't do the follow-up.
2: In fact, one study published in 2022 sent secret shoppers to online clinics. It found most were ready to prescribe, even though the patient in question had normal levels. Social media is full of low T content. It's often framed as a crisis of masculinity, even for younger men. Some clinics tap into these fears and pitch testosterone for optimization, longevity, confidence, focus, and strength.
4: The goal of testosterone therapy isn't peak performance. It's not some drug to promise this fountain of youth.
2: Dr. Helen Burney is director of male sexual and reproductive medicine at Indiana University.
4: It is restoring normal physiology in men who have a true deficiency.
2: She says testosterone isn't just about sexual health either.
4: It's really, really important for our overall health, for muscle, for bone, for energy, for moods.
2: The underlying causes for testosterone deficiency vary. There are some relatively rare medical conditions, for example, related to genetics. For most men, it's not that. Testosterone declines with age, but Burney says in younger and middle-aged men, it's related to more than aging. Obesity, diabetes, sleep apnea, and other medical conditions can all contribute. And while you can try to correct those issues first, that's not always realistic.
4: Think of the 60-year-old guy who's got low testosterone. He's tired. He's overweight. You know, he feels terrible. And now I'm telling him, go to the gym, man. Go work out. Well, it's kind of like pushing a huge boulder up and up Battle Hill, right?
2: So she says sometimes a patient can start testosterone therapy while making these other lifestyle changes too. There are downsides. It suppresses sperm production and over time can lead to permanent infertility. About a decade ago, concerns about heart attack and stroke led drug makers to launch a big safety study. That ultimately did not find an increased risk of major cardiovascular events, though it did find some other harms like fractures. Dr. Steven Nissen is a cardiologist at the Cleveland Clinic who led that trial. He points out they used a gel, not injectables, and made sure testosterone levels did not go above the upper limit of normal.
5: We used the drug in a very specific way, and we have a very reasonable answer. But I would not feel good if our study resulted in the unrestrained use of testosterone in ways that we didn't study.
2: It's a message that can be tough to get across in a culture brimming with high T content. Will Stone, NPR News.
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6: Our question of the week, we're asking about your favorite roadside attraction. 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
7: For KAXE, KXZ News, I'm Larissa Donovan with a special edition of the Up North Report. Incarceration can put people into the system for years and destabilize their families. This spring, KAXC distributed a survey aimed at reaching Indigenous people who were willing to share their or their family's experiences with the criminal justice system. Jennifer Combo was one of those survey respondents and agreed to share her family's story in a more in-depth interview. Combo is 37 and her partner, Jason Gorno, is 42. Gorno is an enrolled member of the Turtle Mountain Band of Chippewa. These lands are near Belcourt, North Dakota. Combo is a Turtle Mountain Band descendant. The couple have been through the highs and lows of incarceration and addiction while together and also while separated. Both now live at East Grand Forks with their blended family. As a toddler, Combo's eldest son was diagnosed with a liver disease, which he described as challenging for a young mother while also attending college in Moorhead.
8: Alcohol, and then I was introduced to meth. I thought that was the answer, to be able to do all the things, go to school and take care of him, and until it wasn't. And it took everything from me eventually.
7: Shortly after his successful liver transplant at age 10, Combo's son was removed from her custody to live with another relative.
8: I really had nothing to live for and ended up homeless, living out of my car, and getting my first felony for stealing my mom's checkbook.
7: Combo says she bounced between sobriety and addiction until she and Gorno were arrested on the same day almost 5 years ago. During the raid in October 2021, law enforcement officers stopped Gorno and found large quantities of narcotics. Officers secured a warrant for their shared residence, which also led to Combo's arrest. Gorno was facing 10 years in prison due to his extensive criminal history.
9: Yes, it was pretty wild, but mostly the things I went to jail for was driving without a license, not be able to pass a UA for weed, you know, back then. Some of the harder drugs back then, too. Living on the res, you start drugs early. Back in my era, you did.
7: Gorno said his childhood was marked by the traumatic death of his father at the age of 8 and a stint in juvenile prison that followed running with a tough crowd. Like many KAXC survey respondents who were impacted by incarceration, Gorno especially experienced challenges securing housing after his early release from prison. After a successful completion of a diversionary boot camp, Gorno said he tried his hardest to maintain the conditions of his parole, but finding housing with his record was challenging. Eventually, Gorno found an apartment that accepted him, but it wasn't a place that felt like home.
9: The place I took is just like a slum place known for easy renting, so I got in there and put up with it like I was never there, though. I had to settle there. I couldn't live where I wanted to live.
7: Combo and Gorno say they didn't have strong cultural connections as youth.
8: Raised in a time in a family and you just keep going. You just keep going no matter what. And if that means you have to drink or do drugs to keep going, then that is what was done.
7: She says even though she and Gorno had a rough start with their parenting journey due to their addictions, they aim to do better for their younger children.
8: We were able to, you know, do what needed to be done through community resources and support and investment, reconnection to cultural identity, and just a desire to make it work and give them what we didn't have and we couldn't give our older children.
7: Gorno says the greatest joy in his life these days is his children. He works in Crookston as a mechanic. He is nearing the end of his parole.
9: The numbers were against me, right? I'm supposed to be already getting high at this time and back in jail and going back to prison and not finishing my parole, but I was kind of consciously aware about all these numbers toward me, so I keep it like a low-profile life.
7: Combo graduated early from probation, became a homeowner earlier this year, and has launched a campaign for a Minnesota House seat. She now works to help others navigate similar challenges.
8: I refused to become a victim to the system again, and I showed up in community. I showed up everywhere outside of my comfort zone to not allow the things that happened to happen again.
7: Read more in-depth coverage on this story and other parts of the Overrepresented Undercounted series on KAXE.org. That's it for this special edition of the Up North Report. From the KAXC News Desk, I'm Larissa Donovan, telling the stories of Northern Minnesota through local news.
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11: 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I'm Leila Faudel in Washington, D.C.
1: And Ami Martinez in Culver City, California. Nearly 30 years after Tupac Shakur was killed, a former gang member goes on trial today for his murder. Shakur got into a fight in the lobby of the Las Vegas MGM Grand Hotel in 1996. A few hours later, he was hit in a drive-by shooting and died 6 days later. Since then, there have been all sorts of theories about who did it. Reporter Steve Futterman is in Las Vegas for the trial. Steve, so take us back to 1996. Remind us of those circumstances.
12: Yeah, well, much of this, officials say, stemmed from a feud between a pair of rival gangs. Tupac Shakur was here in Las Vegas attending a Mike Tyson fight at the MGM Grand. As he was leaving the hotel with his entourage, he spotted Orlando Anderson in the lobby. Shakur believed Anderson had been involved in an earlier attack on a member of Death Row Records, which was Shakur's label. In the MGM security video, Shakur is seen punching Anderson. Others get involved before it's broken up. The prosecution believes the fatal shooting of Shakur a couple hours later was retaliation for that. Prosecutors say the man on trial, Dwayne Davis, orchestrated the killing and provided the gun. He was also allegedly in the vehicle that drove up next to Shakur when he was shot. Now, police knew much of this almost from the start, but they never had enough evidence to bring charges.
1: Okay, so there are charges now. So what has changed?
12: Well, in 2019, Dwayne Davis wrote a memoir, and in that book, he talked about being in the vehicle, supplying the weapon. Well, you can imagine what Las Vegas police thought when they saw that. They reopened the investigation. Still, it took 4 years to bring charges. The key part of the prosecution's case against Davis is going to be what he said. Here's Lori Levinson. She's a former federal prosecutor who's not involved in this case.
13: The prosecutors don't really have any direct evidence in this case. They don't have physical evidence or even the eyewitnesses. What they have are Davis's own words, and that's what they plan to use to try to convict him in this case.
12: Now, also in 2008, Davis did tell law enforcement what he knew about the killing. Davis and his attorneys say it was supposed to be confidential. Well, it was until Davis talked about it in his book and interviews. When that happened, the court ruled he violated the confidentiality agreement and it will be used in court.
1: All right. So what kind of a case will the defense put on?
12: The defense strategy seems to be twofold. It admits that Davis may have said these things, but argues that he was fabricating and embellishing to help increase sales of his book and embellishing for law enforcement to avoid drug charges. On top of that, Davis claims he was not even here in Vegas the night of the killing. And the defense is expected to call witnesses who will try to back that up.
1: All right, Steve, 30 years later, I mean, Tupac Shakur is still larger than life in the world of hip hop.
12: Well, he is definitely an icon. Many hip-hop stars of today view him as a major influence. Yesterday, I spoke to a young man here in Las Vegas, Tim Dunk. He was born the year Shakur died, and he's a huge fan.
14: He wasn't afraid to show how he felt. He wasn't afraid to use his everyday life and struggles to convey it to his fans through his music.
12: Now, jury selection should take a week. It begins today. Testimony is expected to last around a month, and the trial will be televised.
1: All right, that's Steve Futterman in Las Vegas. Steve, thanks a lot.
12: Thank you, A.
10: The federal agency in charge of the nation's airspace says it's time for a reboot. The Federal Aviation Administration is turning to technology, including artificial intelligence, to make flying more efficient. NPR's Joel Rose reports on how airlines are already using similar tools.
15: Alaska Airlines operates roughly 1,500 flights a day, most of them guided by a team of dispatchers on the sixth floor of an office building near the Seattle-Tacoma International Airport. known as The Hub.
16: This one is destined for San Diego. The origin is Chicago O'Hare.
15: Alec Mead is a manager in Alaska's Network Operations Center, basically the airline's brain. It's a big open room full of flat-screen monitors. Dispatchers sit surrounded by as many as five screens, showing them real-time air traffic, weather, wind patterns, and more. It's a lot to process. But these days, Mead says the dispatchers are getting some help from a software tool called Flyways AI.
16: It ingests all that information from the National Airspace System, and it really kind of puts it all together in a nice little package for the dispatcher to kind of look at, take some options, maybe play around with some different ideas, and then pick the most efficient and the safest route.
15: Alaska was the first airline to start using Flyways back in 2021 to do things that would be challenging, if not impossible, for a human dispatcher. Captain Brett Payton directs Alaska's Network Operations Center.
17: It doesn't decide the route or waypoints that a dispatcher uses to get an airplane from A to B, but it does help provide suggestions that might be more efficient. That's where Flyways is really excelling for us.
15: Alaska says it's saving thousands of hours in the air and roughly 1 million gallons of fuel per year because of Flyways. So how does it work? Basically, by crunching all of that data, air traffic, wind, weather, to anticipate what is going to happen, giving the dispatcher more insight.
3: It's actually a really fundamental change, massive behavior change.
15: That's Philip Buckendorf, the co-founder and CEO of Airspace Intelligence, the company that built Flyways, speaking on the podcast Crossing the Valley last year. Buckendorf says his company worked closely with Alaska to build Flyways from the ground up to help dispatchers adjust to this new way of working.
3: One of the hardest things is we're dealing with users that have basically made decisions against like static displays for like 10, 20 years of their career. And so now they basically make a decision against a predictive picture.
15: Federal regulators are betting that predictive analytics can make the entire U.S. airspace work better, too.
18: I think we've got a real opportunity to do something transformational with AI.
15: That's the head of the Federal Aviation Administration, Brian Bedford, speaking at an industry conference in May. Bedford says the U.S. airspace is safe today because air traffic controllers make sure planes are separated from each other at every stage of their journey. But Bedford says the current system is not as efficient as it could be.
18: What we're seeing is a system that is woefully unorganized. We don't have in any of our facilities the ability to see the entire national airspace picture in a unified way.
15: Bedford says predictive analytics can help prevent bottlenecks and congestion before they happen with relatively small adjustments to schedules and routes. The FAA is so convinced that it announced a major contract with Airspace Intelligence in June for nearly $900 million to modernize the nation's airspace. The FAA says the goal is to help air traffic controllers, not replace them. But skeptics wonder if this technology can scale up from helping airline dispatchers to optimizing the entire U.S. airspace, which is the busiest and most complex in the world. Brett Payton at Alaska Airlines says dispatchers there were skeptical, too.
17: It took a while for us to convince the dispatch group that it is what we say it is, which is a decision-making aid and not a tool that's going to run rogue and make weird decisions for the dispatcher. And it happened relatively quickly once dispatchers saw the true results that were pretty immediate.
15: Payton says he gets the skepticism about AI in aviation. But if it's done well, he says, with the right limits, it can work. Joel Rose, NPR News.
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6: The Northern Minnesota Robotics Conference invites you to celebrate the opening of the new North Star Center this Wednesday at the Beltrami County Fairgrounds. Joining us now is Jesse Frost, a robotics coach from Cass Lake Bina High School, and he's been involved in this project.
11: Good morning, Jesse. You are on mute. There we go.
19: Good morning. Thanks for having me.
11: Yeah, you bet. So tell us, first of all, about the Northern Minnesota Robotics Conference.
19: Sure. So I'll back up a little bit. We're all part of what's called FIRST Robotics, FRC. There's about 200 teams in the state and about 4,000 teams worldwide. And up here, we know it's very rural. There's a lot of distance between schools. A lot of our coaches and folks that work with our students are just teachers. And we're in this competition competing against the best of the best from around the world. And we struggled in the early years of trying to be competitive. So what we did is we, in 2017,

0: 2017, we formed our nonprofit. It's the Northern Minnesota Robotics Conference. So I can talk to a coach that's 50 miles down the road or 200 miles down the road, and I can get what they know, and they can get what I know, and we can raise all of us up better. So we started the nonprofit, and we've been working with high school students and providing them opportunities in STEM for the last 10 years now, almost.
1: Great. So you've got this new center. It's called the North Star Center. It's at the Beltrami County Fairgrounds. So STAR is an acronym. Tell us more about what that stands for and why you wanted this center.
0: Sure. STAR is Science, Technology, Automation, and Robotics. So if you think the swim team or the football team or the basketball team at your local school, they all have a place to practice. They have a gym or a pool or a field that they can go play on. With robotics, that is unfortunately not the case. So the students that are at our schools are trying to practice in their classroom or in the hallway after school or places like that. And you just can't get the full feel for what this challenge is, what the game is. So we, with a bunch of our sponsors and with the help of the Beltrami County Fairgrounds, we have this facility now. It has a full field set up. It's about the size of a basketball court, and it changes every year. So the kids can come from all over the region and bring their machines and test them on a real field so they know how it's going to really react when they get to a major competition.
2: Now, if any of the listeners out there are like me, when they think robotics competition, they're thinking these things that we see on the internet where the two robots are battling it out with all sorts of things swinging all over the place. I'm sure that's not the case here, but what is the competitions like for y'all?
0: Sure, yeah, and we get that. Yeah, this is not fighting robots. Flamethrowers and spinning saw blades are probably not good for high school kids.
2: Nope.
0: All right, it's dangerous enough as it is. But the machines we build, they're about 150 pounds, so they're industrial-sized robots. They're driven on wheels. The speed's 12 to 15 miles an hour, so they're zippy things. And you do have to be careful. But it's not the object is not to destroy the other people. The object is to work collaboratively with an assigned group, and you're against another assigned group, and that kind of rotates through the competition. And every year it's a different task that has to be performed. And we in the robotics world kind of see it as either a shooting game where you shoot an object into some sort of goal, or a pick and place game where you have to pick something up and set it somewhere. And depending on how well you do those things, you earn points and you progress through the competition.
1: That sounds really fun. We're talking with Jesse Frost. He is a robotics coach from Cass Lake Bena High School and involved with the Northern Minnesota Robotics Conference. What do you think draws young people to robotics?
0: Oh, there's so many things, and we get such a wide variety amongst our teams. Kids that are, a lot of it is kids that might not fit into the athlete niche, but that's not 100% true. But we get a lot of those kids because it's a competitive sport. It's a varsity sport in Minnesota. You can earn a letter, same as you can in football or baseball or anything else. But it has that competitive aspect, plus it uses all the skills that they're learning in their daily classes, whether it be math, computer science stuff. I'm more on the manufacturing side, so we do how to run a CNC machine, how to precisely measure things, you know, engineering theory when we go through the process of building these things every year. And it gets a wide variety of students. We have students that are, this is their only thing, and that's really what they do. And we have students that are on the football team and on the track team. And then this time of year, they're on the, or the winter time of year is when our season is mostly going, that they're on the robotics team. So
1: this new North Star Center, it's located within the Beltrami County Fairgrounds, correct?
0: Yeah.
1: And
0: yeah,
1: how was that connection made? Did you work with their Ag Association, or how did that all come together?
0: Sure. I'll rewind a little bit. We've been trying to get a facility for our kids, our region, for years. And just vacant building space and stuff like that is hard to come by up here. So we tried to do some stuff with a few of the schools, and they weren't real interested in having a facility on their campus. So we reached out to the fair, and they've been hugely supportive. And agriculture nowadays is going to automation. You have drones that are flying over fields and doing crop surveys and even spraying in some cases. You have combines that are running autonomously out there and harvesting crops. So it's kind of the future of what agriculture is going to be, is what our kids are learning while they're in the program. So we approached them. They thought it was a great idea. They're very innovative up here in Bemidji at the county fair. They see it's not just chickens and cows that need to be at the fair. It needs to be something more. So we have a lease with them, and the space is provided, and we provided the material and the funding for the building that's there. We have actually two. We have an office space and then a 60 by 90, 16-foot sidewall building where the field is held. And yeah, it's been a great relationship, and they're excited to have us, and we're excited to have the opportunity to be able to use their space. So,
2: and do the students actually like manufacture and build the robots here in this space, or how does the space get used on a regular basis?
0: Sure. Well, when we were building the building, we had a partner contractor that was our general, and then the students did a lot of stuff. I mean, we framed up the walls. We did a lot of sweat equity to say into that. And we've had kids travel for hundreds of miles to come down for the weekend to put up the interior paneling on the building and help out with the steel siding and stuff like that. But the space is now set up to some degree. We're planning on some expansions of what we have currently, but to do some construction there. But realistically, in our geographic area, they're so spread out that you can't load kids in a van after school and go down there and actually start working and creating too much. I mean, a lot of the building is still done within our school buildings respectively, but we have some equipment that was donated. So we have milling machines and lathes and some CNC stuff there that if you break something while you're there and trying to do some practice stuff, that can be fixed and recreated. So it's a multi-purpose facility, practice and some construction space.
1: Yeah. You mentioned CNC equipment. What is that?
0: That's CNC stands for computer numerical control. That was my background before I got into teaching. I've been teaching for 20 years now, but prior to that I was a machinist. So teaching those kids those skills that, all right, you design a part on the computer, and then you bring it over to this machine and you plug it in basically, and it with some skills there, it'll cut out whatever you design. So you need this weird shaped triangular bracket to go on this thing to hold the arm up. The kids are learning that on the computer. They can bring it over and plug it in, and we can cut that out for them out of whatever material that they need for their robot.
2: That sounds like something I would have loved in high school.
0: I hear that all the time. Yeah. Me too.
1: Anything else?
0: Yeah, I've been, like I said, I've been teaching for 20 years. I would, what us old folks call a shop teacher. It's technology education now. But as far as a real world engineering based platform for students to learn on, I mean, we have budgets, and the kids got to go out and get money to, because these are not cheap things. Our regional competitions cost thousands and thousands of dollars to attend. We attend stuff in the state and outside the state. So we have a PR crew, and we have people that are working on electrical stuff, and people that are working on the software that make these things actually move. Otherwise, they're just kind of a big paperweight. real world engineering, we have to. We find out our new challenge in January. We compete at the end of February or beginning of March. So we have 7 weeks to design this 150-pound machine to go compete against the best people in the world. And we compete against teams from Israel, Japan, everywhere. having that, all those things combined, really gives a student a taste of what engineering and manufacturing really is. And it's led a lot of my kids down a career path that they might not have expected. Like, we've had kids that have come into the program and you ask them what their plans are, and maybe it's healthcare or education or not sure. And by the time they leave the program after 3 or 4 or 5 years, they've decided. They know what they want to do. And that's the most rewarding part as a longtime teacher, is to see that light come on for those kids.
1: Yeah, that sounds amazing. That is Jesse Frost, a robotics coach and past president of the Northern Minnesota Robotics Conference. The grand opening of the new North Star Center is this Wednesday, 2:00 at the Beltrami County Fairgrounds. Thanks so much for joining us, Jesse.
0: Yeah, I hope to see everybody there. It's gonna be fun. Come and see the kids and see what we're up to.
1: All right, thanks. It's the Monday Morning Show on KAXE.

0: 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I'm Jennifer Barr with Steve Noy.
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1: Today's weather, mostly sunny with increasing clouds, highs 78 to 82, light northwest wind. Tonight, mostly cloudy, lows 54 to 59. Tomorrow, mostly sunny, highs in the upper 70s to low 80s, chance of showers overnight with lows in the upper 50s. And Wednesday, it looks like a slight chance of showers, partly sunny, highs 75 to 79.
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0: Time now for Headwaters with Heidi Holton.

Holland Oats with their Sarah Smile. Welcome to Headwaters here on People Powered KAXC. We also had Paolo Nutini with Better Man, Barbara Dane with The Working People's Blues, and Freedom by John Batiste. I'm Heidi Holton. Thanks for being here today. We've got a lot going on for you. Stuff you can expect, like the Slice of Green Cheese, our album of the week. And we've got a request line topic today that we want you to be a part of. After all, tomorrow is primary day in Minnesota, and our news team is getting ready for this. We have a primary election guide for those living in throughout northern Minnesota. You can learn more about all of the candidates running to represent you at kaxc.org/election guide. We've also got printable versions there, and then as soon as primaries happen, we'll get the election guide for November general election. Lots of information there here on People Powered KAXC. But we want to hear from you. Our request line is all about choice and freedom, having a voice, voting. It's also choice that you could just suggest to me a song that you really want to hear today. Text 218-326-1234. Going on today in Grand Rapids, kids of all ages can take part in a bike rodeo. It's from 5 to 7 at Tasca County Family YMCA in Grand Rapids. You can ride a bicycle, obstacle course, learn safety tips, and there is a free meal for the first 300 attendees. It's also County Fair time happening this week, Beltrami County Fair, August 12th through the 16th.

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From Brother Wallace's debut album, he's a Georgia soul singer. We heard Let's Get Together. You're listening to Headwaters on People Powered KAXE. I'm Heidi Holton. Thanks for being here today. We've got a lot more great music coming up for you. We also heard from there, we heard from Andara from Minnesota, his song called An Alien in Minneapolis, and B.B. Stockwell with When You Know. Got a lot happening today, including our album of the week that's up next. 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It is time to feature our album of the week. It is by Adrian Young. It's called Afro Disco Mikasa. It is an album made specifically for the dance floor. For the past 6 years, Young has been primarily focused on his Jazz is Dead collection with Ali Shaheed Muhammad, connecting listeners today with frequently sampled jazz masters. But in this album, we hear the influences of Afrobeat co-founder Tony Allen and highlife pioneer Ebo Taylor, both of whom were featured in the Jazz is Dead collection. Let's take a listen. This is our album of the week, Adrian Young, the song called Everybody.

0: That is Jalen Naganda, her song called Doctrine of Love. You're listening to Headwaters on People Powered KAXC. I'm Heidi Holton. Thanks for tuning in. Coming up, we're going to have your slice of green cheese. We've also got a request line coming up. Stay tuned for that. We also heard from Minnesota's own Charlie Parr, Last of the Better Days Ahead. Valerie June with Changed, and that was featuring the Blind Boys of Alabama. And our album of the week, Everybody, Adrian Young. You can find more information on our album of the week at KAXC.org. Our request line theme is, because tomorrow's primary day in Minnesota, the topic for Headwaters today is all about choice, freedom, having a voice. Or you can take this a whole different way, your choice completely. What song do you want to hear today? 218-326-1234. We've been hearing from folks already who say Rise Up by Andra Day, Fight Song by Rachel Platten, or I Won't Back Down by Tom Petty, Buffalo Springfield. We've got a The Birds song written by Bob Dylan. What do you think? You can text 218-326-1234. Brainerd Night Out is tomorrow from 5 to 7 at Gregory Park. You can enjoy free hot dogs, games, and music, plus meet area law enforcement and neighbors. And you can try out the sport of lacrosse with the Grand Rapids Amateur Lacrosse Association. That is tomorrow from 5:30 to 7 at the Nashwauk Township Fields. Wear athletic clothing and bring your own water. It's time now for a slice of green cheese. It's our daily trivia question. Be the first one to call in with the correct answer. We'll send you a coupon for a treat at an area business. Our thanks goes out to today's sponsors, Dairy Queen in Grand Rapids, Katie Floral and Gardens in Bemidji, and Wings Airport Cafe in Brainerd for making the daily slice of green cheese possible. If you have won sometime in the last 30 days, please hold your calls and give someone else a chance. Here's today's question. What is the largest lake that's entirely within Minnesota's borders? 218-326-1234. If you know the answer, you want to make a guess. Again, the question, what is the largest lake that's entirely within Minnesota's borders? Coming up, we've got more music and we've got that request line and a whole lot more. And we're taking your phone calls for the slice of green cheese.
1: This Good Neighbor Get-Together program is going right on. And here's that original Carter family to do a little singing for you that we trust you'll enjoy. A.P., Sarah, Maybell, Jeanette, Helen, June, and Anita. And they're all set to sing that familiar theme song, Keep on the Sunny Side.

We are still looking for an answer to our slice of green cheese question. It's about what is the largest lake that's entirely within Minnesota's borders. It is not Leech Lake, one of the guesses. You can be a part of this and win a coupon to something good to eat at an area cafe. 218-326-1234.

We do have a winner to our slice of green cheese question. Hold your call. Stay tuned for the answer. That, of course, was the Carter Family with John and Cash. Keep on the sunny side. It is 9:49 and time to tell you about our slice of green cheese answer. We did have a winner for it. The question today was, what is the largest lake that's entirely within Minnesota's borders? The answer was Red Lake, and we'll be finding out more about who won today and where they'll be going for their green cheese coupon at an area cafe. 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And what a turnout it was, and what a fun event the Green Cheese Picnic was last Saturday. Thanks so much for being there and for listening in. It is always a lot of fun. 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
1: Music there from Indigo D'Souza. The song is called Be Like the Water. You are tuned in to Headwaters on People Powered KEXE. I'm Heidi Holton, and we did want to congratulate Bob from Grand Rapids. He's the one who got our slice of green cheese question correct. The question again was, what is the largest lake that's entirely within Minnesota's borders? And it is Red Lake. It's actually made up of two interconnected basins, but the DNR considers it the largest, the combined of those two, the largest lake completely within Minnesota's borders. Congratulations, Bob. And don't forget, you can get slice of green cheese every weekday morning about this time. We've also got coming up our request line that's going to be in our next hour. And today we are celebrating freedom and having a voice because tomorrow is primary day in Minnesota. You also, doesn't happen very often, but you can also just request a song you choose today if there's something you're dying to hear. We're getting quite a pileup already, but we would love to hear from you. 218-326-1234. That is the number to text.

0: Music there from Joy. I realize I do not know how to say her name. Oladukun is how I always said it, but I don't think that's right. But the song's called Look Up. So thanks so much for tuning in. Lots of requests flowing in for our request line that's coming up in our next hour. It's all about primary day tomorrow, where we have a choice, we have freedom, we have a voice, or just a song that you want to hear. 218-326-1234. That is the number to call. 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Weather for today, it's looking mostly sunny, increasing clouds through the day, upper 70s to low 80s, light northwest winds, tonight 54 to 59 with clouds. Sun again tomorrow with highs in the upper 70s to low 80s. We do have a chance of showers overnight with lows in the upper 50s. We have a question of the week. We want to know about your favorite roadside attraction. It could be a statue, a historical marker, or maybe it's just a pretty spot to stop. You can text us at 218-326-1234. One of my favorites is the rest stop at Cass Lake. It is a beautiful, beautiful spot to stop. Let us know what you like. It doesn't have to be in the state of Minnesota, but we have a lot of cool roadside attractions. 218-326-1234. We have new music now from the Black Keys. This is their 14th album, and it's all covers, reinterpretations of blues songs.
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1: Hello from Mr. Masakovic's class at Baxter Elementary School. This past week brought our first substantial rainfall on one day.
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3: Greetings from the fourth grade phenology team in the Linwood School Forest. 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
3: reporting on our observations for the week ending May 1st.
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7: and Reese from Crooked Lake Elementary School in Andover, reporting from Long Lake Conservation Center for April 29th through May 1st. The weather was sunny but cool with a high temperature of 48 degrees Fahrenheit.
1: This concludes the phenology report. Have a great week and be observant.
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choice and freedom, having a voice or just a choice of a song that you just want to hear today. Again, we do have kind of a pileup already, but that doesn't mean you can't give us your request. 218-326-1234. Text us. A lot of folks sending us ideas of what to play today. I want to tell you about what's going on the rest of the day on KEXE. Of course, you can hear the World Cafe coming up at 11 o'clock. At 1 o'clock, Pat Miller is our host for On the River. And Diane Ott tonight at 7 o'clock. Don't forget to tune in tomorrow. It'll be Phenology. We'll be talking birds with Pam Perry. And we'd love to hear from you. What are the birds? They're changing up quite a bit at our house. What birds are you seeing? What are you hearing? 218-326-1234. If you're someone who's always wanted to host a radio show, you want to be a DJ, we've got a new training for volunteers this month. It's Monday, August 24th at the KEXE studio in Grand Rapids. It's from 6 to 7:30. You can email volunteer@kexe.org with any questions or to confirm your attendance. Also, it's county fair time. Bemidji, August 12th through the 16th. That's the Beltrami County Fair. Barnum is the Carlton County Fair through the 16th. And Meadowlands has Central St. Louis County Fair, August 14th through the 16th. Coming up this Wednesday, Brainerd Ski Loons have their final show of the season. It's at 6:30 at Lum Park. You can bring your own blanket or chair. And coming up on Wednesday as well, the Northern Minnesota Robotics Conference has a grand opening and ribbon cutting for the new North Star Center at 2 p.m. This new science, technology, automation, and robotics center is located within the Beltrami County Fairgrounds in Bemidji.

from Casey Musgrave's new album, the song called Dry Spell. Before that, we had Ray Charles with Lonely Avenue and Frazee Ford with her cover of the Bob Dylan song, One More Cup of Coffee. Coming up on Headwaters, we are bringing you the request line. You still have a chance to tell us a song you want to hear today. It can just be open or it can be about freedom or choice, because tomorrow is primary day in Minnesota. 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Well, it is time for our request line. You hear it on Headwaters on Monday mornings. It's a chance to get your song heard and kind of get your voice heard on this elaborate mixtape that is KEXE. We heard from lots of folks. We're going to start with Keith, who texted in. He wanted to hear the New Radicals.

0: Tracy Chapman with Talking About a Revolution, one of the requests that came in for our request line during this edition of Headwaters. After all, tomorrow is primary day in Minnesota. The topic was all about choice and freedom, having a voice, or just a song that you wanted to choose for today. We'll have time to do a few more coming up. You can text 218-326-1234. Thanks to everybody who has texted in, including Keith and Karen and Kim and Woody and Bill. We'll try to get all the music in, but we got the World Cafe coming up at 11 o'clock. I'm Heidi Holton. 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Before Tracy Chapman, we heard from Tom Petty, I Won't Back Down, Andra Day with Rise Up, and the New Radicals with You Get What You Give. Speaking of the reason for the request line, we've got time for a quick update on tomorrow, which is primary day, from our news director, Chelsea Perkins, who joins us now from Brainerd. Morning, Chelsea.
1: Morning, Heidi.
0: Well, it is primary day tomorrow. It doesn't always get the giant headlines, except if you're at KEXC.org. But let's go through some of the logistics of tomorrow. Can anybody go and vote, or do you have to be like a part of a actual political party to go in the primaries?
1: Anybody can go and vote if you are 18 or older and eligible to do so. In the state of Minnesota, you can also register to vote on Election Day. So if you're not registered to vote right now, if you moved recently or something changed in your life that made you have to change anything about it, you know, you can do that. You can take care of same day registration. You also do not have to declare a political party. However, if you choose to vote for the Democrats' side or the Republican side, you have to stick with it. So you have to stick with and vote then down the party for those available positions. There's also lots of nonpartisan positions that will be voted on tomorrow, depending upon where you live. County board seats, county sheriffs, some city councils, and even a school board in our area as well.
0: That's right. The news team's going to be on this. We'll be reporting Wednesday morning. Chelsea will be my co-host, and we'll be talking about all of the results that have come in. Hopefully they will all be in by the time we're on by Wednesday. And we'll get to hear more as we get ready for the general election coming up in November. So what can people find at the voter guide for KXE?
1: 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So be sure to check that out. KAXE.org/election guide. We will also be posting results tomorrow night on KAXE.org as they come in. Our news team will be spread out all across northern Minnesota tomorrow to report from the polls, to get some vibe checks, talk to people who are voting, talk to election judges, and find out what's happening on the ground. Of course, the wonderful photography of Lori Schall, our volunteer photographer, will be also accompanying our coverage.
0: Sounds great. You've also got basic information at KAXE.org. 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You can go to mnvotes.gov/pollfinder or find that link at kexe.org. Chelsea, we'll talk to you later this week. Big week.
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0: Thanks for checking in. Chelsea Perkins, the KEXE News Director, and we've got more music coming up for you today on Headwaters. Thanks to everybody who has suggested songs.

That's from Brandi Carlile, Raise Hell is the name of the song. And before that, we heard The Byrds, their version of Chimes of Freedom. Here on Headwaters, this is 91.7 KEXE Grand Rapids, 90.5 KBXE Bagley Bemidji, 89.9 Brainerd, and on your smart speaker. 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Coming up will be the World Cafe. That includes the Up North Report. And then at 1 o'clock, it is Pat Miller for On the River. And tonight at 7 o'clock, after the news of the afternoon, it is Diane Ott. Thanks to everybody who has been listening in and texting in. Cindy just said, very uplifting set. Thank you for that. We didn't get to the senior correspondent suggestion of Election Year Rag by Steve Goodman. Sorry about that, Scott, but thank you so much for tuning in. We will have the World Cafe, and then tomorrow at this time, you'll be able to hear Headwaters with Malachi Coons. Let's take a look at our weather today. It is a beautiful August 10th with mostly sunny skies. Clouds will increase during the day, high 78 to 82 with light northwest winds. And mostly cloudy with lows 54 to 59 overnight. Stay tuned for the World Cafe.

Over the last 18 months, we've put the spotlight on Southern Louisiana's rich musical heritage with the Acadiana Music Showcase. And it's time to put a bow on the series with our final performance, this time from A.J. Haynes, lead vocalist of Louisiana band Serotones.

0: This year, A.J. Haynes earned her first Grammy Award for her contribution to the A Tribute to the King of Zydeco recording, which won Best Regional Roots Music Album. Coming up, it's A.J. Haynes performing solo.
1: I never had stepped in the water, and the water was cold.
0: Plus, later in the hour, new music from Brandon Flowers of The Killers. 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

0: For KAXE News, I'm Larissa Donovan with a special edition of the Up North Report. Incarceration can put people into the system for years and destabilize their families. This spring, KAXE distributed a survey aimed at reaching Indigenous people who were willing to share their or their family's experiences with the criminal justice system. Jennifer Combo was one of those survey respondents and agreed to share her family's story in a more in-depth interview. Combo is 37 and her partner, Jason Gorno, is 42. Gorno is an enrolled member of the Turtle Mountain Band of Chippewa. These lands are near Belcourt, North Dakota. Combo is a Turtle Mountain Band descendant. The couple have been through the highs and lows of incarceration and addiction while together and also while separated. Both now live at East Grand Forks with their blended family. As a toddler, Combo's eldest son was diagnosed with a liver disease, which he described as challenging for a young mother while also attending college in Moorhead.
1: Alcohol, and then I was introduced to meth. I thought that was the answer, to be able to do all the things, go to school and take care of him, and until it wasn't. And it took everything from me eventually.
0: Shortly after his successful liver transplant at age 10, Combo's son was removed from her custody to live with another relative.
1: I really had nothing to live for and ended up homeless, living out of my car, and getting my first felony for stealing my mom's checkbook.
0: Combo says she bounced between sobriety and addiction until she and Gorno were arrested on the same day almost 5 years ago. During the raid in October 2021, law enforcement officers stopped Gorno and found large quantities of narcotics. Officers secured a warrant for their shared residence, which also led to Combo's arrest. Gorno was facing 10 years in prison due to his extensive criminal history.
2: Yes, it was pretty wild, but mostly the things I went to jail for was driving without a license, not be able to pass a UA for weed, you know, back then. Some of the harder drugs back then, too. Living on the res, you start drugs early. Back in my era, you did.
0: Gorno said his childhood was marked by the traumatic death of his father at the age of 8 and a stint in juvenile prison that followed running with a tough crowd. Like many KAXE survey respondents who were impacted by incarceration, Gorno especially experienced challenges securing housing after his early release from prison. After a successful completion of a diversionary boot camp, Gorno said he tried his hardest to maintain the conditions of his parole, but finding housing with his record was challenging. Eventually, Gorno found an apartment that accepted him, but it wasn't a place that felt like home.
2: The place I took is just like a slum place known for easy renting, so I got in there and put up with it like I was never there, though. I had to settle there. I couldn't live where I wanted to live.
0: Combo and Gorno say they didn't have strong cultural connections as youth.
1: Raised in a time in a family and you just keep going. You just keep going no matter what. And if that means you have to drink or do drugs to keep going, then that is what was done.
0: She says even though she and Gorno had a rough start with their parenting journey due to their addictions, they aim to do better for their younger children.
1: We were able to, you know, do what needed to be done through community resources and support and investment, reconnection to cultural identity, and just a desire to make it work and give them what we didn't have and we couldn't give our older children.
0: Gorno says the greatest joy in his life these days is his children. He works in Crookston as a mechanic. He is nearing the end of his parole.
2: The numbers were against me, right? I'm supposed to be already getting high at this time and back in jail and going back to prison and not finishing my parole, but I was kind of consciously aware about all these numbers toward me, so I keep it like a low-profile life.
0: Combo graduated early from probation, became a homeowner earlier this year, and has launched a campaign for a Minnesota House seat. She now works to help others navigate similar challenges.
1: I refused to become a victim to the system again, and I showed up in community. I showed up everywhere outside of my comfort zone to not allow the things that happened to happen again.
0: Read more in-depth coverage on this story and other parts of the Overrepresented Undercounted series on KAXE.org. That's it for this special edition of the Up North Report. From the KAXE News Desk, I'm Larissa Donovan, telling the stories of Northern Minnesota through local news.
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4: 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Hey, I'm Kaleo. For the last year and a half, we've been bringing you the best of Southern Louisiana's rich musical scene with the Acadiana Music Showcase, made by our partners at KRVS at Lafayette, Louisiana. And we've had a blast welcoming some great performers like nationally recognized artists like Layla McCalla, Corey Ledet, and Jeffrey Broussard, but also hometown heroes and hidden gems like Major Handy and Grand Nathaniel. Today marks our last trip down to Southern Louisiana, officially anyway, and we've got a good one for you. A.J. Haynes of Serotones. A.J. spent more than a decade pushing musical boundaries while using her platform to advocate for reproductive justice and community empowerment. This year, she added Grammy winner to her resume as a contributor to the Best Regional Roots Music Album winner, a tribute to the King of Zydeco, honoring Clifton Chenier. This one was a special one to record for our friends at KRVS, and we're excited to hear it alongside you. We begin with a performance of the song Fear. Here's A.J. Haynes.

0: Recorded live from the studios of KRVS in Lafayette, Louisiana, that is A.J. Haynes of Serotones performing solo the song For the Canaries. And that puts the wraps on this last Acadiana Music Showcase. It's been a joy to host these sessions over the last 18 months, and it wouldn't be possible without our partners at KRVS. So huge thanks to Megan, Meredith, Ivan, Nico, and the entire team for their support in producing these sessions. We're back in a minute with more World Cafe.
1: 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I'm Malachi Coons. 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And are you at least 70 and a half years old?

0: Clouds later on. We've got highs around 80, cloudy overnight, and lows in the upper 50s. For Tuesday, mostly sunny, highs in the upper 70s. Wednesday, slight chance of showers, partly sunny, highs in the upper 70s. More from the World Cafe now on KAXE.
1: 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I'm Kaleo. 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There you can check out the archives of all of the sessions we did over the last year and a half. All right, let's get back into music with Sharon Jones and the Dap Kings. It's going to turn 20 next year, 100 days, 100 nights. It's World Cafe.

0: That is new music from Brandon Flowers of The Killers. The song is called Plans. It is from Thrasher, his first solo record in over a decade, and it is a country album, as you might have guessed. Got some heavy hitters, too, including David Rawlings and Charlie McCoy, who guest on it. Album is due out August 21st. Excited to hear more of it. We have more music for you in just 1 minute when we get back to World Cafe.
1: You are tuned in to KAXE. I'm Malachi Coons. Right now, we are bringing you the World Cafe. That runs until 11. Our question of the week, what are your favorite roadside attractions? Could be a statue, historical marker, or maybe just a pretty spot to stop. Text us at 218-326-1234. I'm going to go with the sign that is no longer there for now. This is probably something that changes for me pretty often. But between Duluth and Grand Rapids, the former Bud's Place. Pretty iconic spot to take a photo in that parking lot with the sign behind you. But no longer clear what the name of that establishment was. I'm not even sure if that counts. But we'd love to hear from you, 218-326-1234. Do you want to be a DJ? KAXE is holding a training for new volunteers on Monday, August 24th at the KAXE studio in Grand Rapids. It runs from 6 to 7:30, and you can email volunteer@kaxe.org with any questions or to confirm attendance. Keep it right here on KAXE.
0: Welcome back. It's World Cafe. I'm Kaleo, and the Philly duo Sam and Louise Sullivan have a new album out called Love and Devotion. And Sam from Sam and Louise Sullivan says, the riff is a misremembered beat from a rap song that was popular circa 2012, which if you can figure out, please let me know. The song is called Down on Love. It's Sam and Louise Sullivan.

0: Taking their name from the Don DeLillo book, White Noise, that is the Los Angeles band Airborne Toxic Event, closing out this hour of World Cafe with a song that is just magic in a bottle, sometime around midnight. And depending on what time your affiliate airs this show, it might possibly be sometime around midnight. Thank you to all of our affiliates who make this show possible, a show we produce from WXPN at the University of Pennsylvania in Philly. We'll catch you on the next World Cafe from NPR.
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0: Wrapping up hour one of the World Cafe this Monday, I'm Malachi Coons. There is another one on the way here on 91.7 KAXC Grand Rapids, 90.5 KBXC Bagley Bemidji, 89.9 in Brainerd, and on your smart speaker. 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Let's kick off hour two of World Cafe. After that, on the river at one.
2: From NPR, it's World Cafe. Hey, I am Kaleo. Coming up this hour, new music from the New York band Wild Pink. It's the musical project of Josh Ross, and he says this new song was inspired by character actor William Fichtner and a window unit air conditioner. Plus, we've got Grammy winner Alison Russell, who has a new album and a new song with Brittany Spencer called Black Lavender.
3: Lavender tea and kindness. Hey, black swan, what went wrong? Yeah, you got your firefly turned on.
2: Plus, we'll take a trip back in time 30 years. The dance floor isn't moving. You are. Hey, that's today. Join us on World Cafe.
0: Every time I see a picture of this band, their guitars keep getting bigger and bigger over the years. I'm talking about ZZ Top, who are out on tour the rest of the summer and fall, where they will probably stop at several gas stations along the way just to admire cheap sunglasses.

Welcome one, welcome all. I'm Kaleo. It's World Cafe. John Ross performs as Wild Pink. And he was talking about the song you're going to hear next. Quote, "This was one of the last songs I wrote for the album, and it immediately felt like the opener when I started on it. Kind of reminded me of Warren Zevon, so I leaned into that direction with it." It's a song about a window unit air conditioner. Here's new music from Wild Pink, Boxer.

0: going back a few years for that one. Iron and Wine, All in Good Time from Lightverse in that track featuring Fiona Apple. Also heard Death Cab for Cutie, Ron Gallo, and Wild Pink. Stay close, a few live performances from the archives, including a song that you've probably heard in a commercial quite a bit over the last 15 years. That's when we get back to World Cafe.
1: How are you doing today? Thank you for hanging out with KAXE. I'm Malachi Coons. More World Cafe next. Just like last week, county fairs around the region. Coming up later on this week, you can catch the Beltrami County Fair in Bemidji, Carlton County Fair in Barnum, and Central St. Louis County Fair in Meadowlands. 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Ride a bicycle obstacle course, learn safety tips, and there is a free meal for the first 300 attendees. Now more from the World Cafe on KAXE.
0: Welcome back to World Cafe. It's live from the archives. We've got some live performances recorded for this very show. And let me tell you about this retro soul band with an aughts vibe. I don't think anyone did it better than The Heavy. They were an English band out of Bath. Still are. And their biggest hit after nearly 20 years is How You Like Me Now. And from my math, I think it's been featured in about 4,872 commercials over the last 16 or 17 years. And it's a great song. That's why commercials want to use it. Here's a live performance in front of a studio audience from 2010. Live from the archives, it's The Heavy.

Driving with the Brake Lights Off, Stella Mitri, recorded live for World Cafe back in 1995. Also heard The Heavy from 2010, How You Like Me Now. Thousands of interviews and performances, you can check them out on demand at worldcafe.org. Two, new music from Alison Russell. Latest album takes its name from a Public Enemy song. It's called In the Hour of Chaos. Check this one out, Black Lavender.

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Let me tell you.

0: on the cafe. That is Bakar with Hell and Back. Also, Virtual Insanity from Jamiroquai. And Alison Russell at the top with Brittany Spencer. New music from her album In the Hour of Chaos, Black Lavender. All right, back in a minute with new music from Beck on World Cafe.
1: 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Coming up at 5 o'clock, bluesman PK Mayo is playing the Timberlake Lodge in Grand Rapids at 5 o'clock. From Eveleth, he's also a Minnesota Blues Hall of Famer, and he just put out a new album called All Before Yesterday, looking at his 40-plus year career. Again, that's today at 5 p.m. Tomorrow, Simon Kropp will be playing the Brainstorm Bakery in Ely at 4 p.m. for the Listen In series. And then on Wednesday, known only locally at the Mississippi Music at Bemidji Waterfront. That one is 6 o'clock. 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
0: Welcome back to World Cafe. I'm Kaleo. Beck has a new album, his first in 7 years. It's called Ride Lonesome. It's due out September 18th. Would you like to hear a song? I would love to play you one. Here's In the Night.

0: Big Finish. Stay in your lane. It's the latest from Courtney Barnett and her album, Creature of Habit. It's been fun hanging out, but we got to go. We produce this show from WXPN at the University of Pennsylvania in Philadelphia, and we'll talk to you on the next World Cafe from NPR.
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And this is the Monday afternoon version of On the River. I am your guest volunteer DJ today. My name is Pat Miller, and I will be here until 4 o'clock. Today we're going to pay tribute to Jerry Garcia a little bit later in the program with a couple of sets of Grateful Dead tunes. And we're going to have some music concentrating on time and also on dreams. But starting us off on this afternoon of musical elegance, here's Minnesota's own Joanne Parker.

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1: 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And good afternoon, everyone. This is the Monday version of On the River. Pat Miller is my name, and I'll be here until 4 o'clock. And if you are interested in becoming a DJ, KAXE is holding training for new volunteer DJs. Join us Monday, August 24th at the KAXE studio in Grand Rapids from 6 p.m. to 7:30 p.m. Email volunteer at kaxe.org with any questions or to confirm attendance. We started things off this afternoon with Joy Ann Parker, and this tune was called The Devil You Know. Her album was called Lifelines. Then Matthew Curry gave us Dancing in the Kitchen, and we followed that up with John Mellencamp doing an oldie but a goodie, Under the Boardwalk. And we capped that set off from a tune that came out in June by Ruthie Foster called Thank You. This next set will feature Laura Chavez, Gretchen Peters, and Kelly Willis. And we're going to start things off here with Laura Chavez.

That was Kelly Willis off the Back Bing Blues CD, and that was Don't Step Away. Before that, Gretchen Powers just dropped in to see what condition my condition was in. And that was an old one from Bob Seger System way back when in the 60s. Laura Chavez started things off that time with Mind Your Step. 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Mostly cloudy this afternoon. Smoke and haze are likely from those forest fires, mostly from Canada. Highs will be 77 to 82, and winds almost non-existent. Very light and very variable. Tonight, partly cloudy with continued smoke and haze. Lows in the upper 50s and light and variable breezes. Right now, it is 72 in Grigla and partly cloudy. It's 74 in Bemidji and Park Rapids and Ely. Grand Rapids is fair with 76 degrees, as is Hibbing and Aitken. Brainerd has 77 and sun, and the hot spot is Bagley at 79 degrees, partly cloudy skies. Well, Jerry Garcia died of a heart attack while he was sleeping on August 9th, 1995, 31 years ago yesterday. His passing marked the end of the Grateful Dead as a touring band, but the group's legacy lives on in their music. So during the next couple of sets, we will do our part to celebrate the Dead and Jerry Garcia by playing some Dead tunes, covers mostly, and starting us off will be Molly Tuttle.

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This is the Monday afternoon version of On the River. My name is Pat Miller. I will be here until 4 o'clock, and then I'll hand things off to National Public Radio for All Things Considered. From 6 to 7 tonight, it's As It Happens, courtesy of the Canadian Broadcast Corporation. And the volunteer-run shows continue at 7 p.m. tonight with the Evening on the River, hosted by volunteer Diane Ott. From 10 to midnight, there will be an encore of this morning's Headwaters, which featured Heidi Halton. And tomorrow's schedule includes the morning show with Heidi and John Latimer at 6:30, Headwaters with Malachi Coons at 9, the afternoon on the river with volunteer Mindy Conradi at 1 o'clock, and Steve Nye will host the evening on the river at 7 o'clock tomorrow night. Well, we'll get back to one more set of Grateful Dead tunes as we celebrate Jerry Garcia, who died 31 years ago yesterday. This last set will feature a cast of renowned artists, David Crosby, David Hidalgo, and Jimmy Buffett, and they are known as Playing for Change. Then we'll hear from the Counting Crows, and we'll hear from Jerry himself. And that last set featured Molly Tuttle doing Standing on the Moon, Dr. John with Deal, and Jimmy Buffett with a really nice rendition of Uncle John's Band. Here's David Hidalgo, David Crosby, Jimmy Buffett, Bill Kreutzmann, and others with Ripple.

Capping our little mini tribute to the Grateful Dead and Jerry Garcia was Jerry Garcia himself with The Wheel. The Counting Crows gave us Friend of the Devil, and we started that set off with Playing for Change and Ripple. This is 91.7 KAXE Grand Rapids, 90.5 KBXE Bagley Bemidji, 89.9 Brainerd, and on your smart speaker. 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Mostly cloudy today, smoke and haze likely. Highs 77 to 82 and winds light and variable. Partly cloudy tonight, continued smoke and haze, lows in the upper 50s. Tomorrow, sunny, highs in the low 80s and very little wind. And that'll be the same tomorrow night with clear skies, lows in the upper 50s. And Wednesday, partly cloudy, highs around 80 degrees and north winds 5 to 10. Well, it's a little past 2 o'clock, and that means it's time for our album of the week. This is an album by Adrian Young. Yep, and he made specifically for the dance floor. For the past 6 years, Young has been primarily focused on his Jazz Is Dead collection with Ali Shaheed Mohammed, connecting listeners today with frequently sampled jazz masters. And we'll get a taste of this album. It's the song will be Afro Disco Makossa. And let's give it a shot, see how it sounds.

That was Adrian Young with Afro Disco Makossa, and that is our album of the week. Tell us what you think of the album of the week. You can text us at 218-326-1234. We'll get back to the tunes here. Rich Ryasich, Our Time Has Come.

That was Uncle Earl with There Is a Time, off an album called She Waits for Night. Before that, America gave us Time of the Season, the old Zombies song from the 60s. That was off a record called Back Pages. And then we started that set off with Rich Ryasich off his CD Better Angels, and that is Our Time Has Come. We receive support from ICTV, streaming news and information for and about Itasca County at watchictv.org. It's county fair time, and here's what's happening this week. The Beltrami County Fair will be August 12th to the 16th in Bemidji. The Carlton County Fair, August 13th through 16th in Barnum. And the Central St. Louis County Fair, August 14 to 16 in Meadowlands. The Grand Rapids Tuesday Summer Concert Series continues at noon on August 11th. Four area singers present tunes from Broadway and beyond at First Lutheran Church. And this is KAXE-KBXE, broadcasting to the small towns and townships of northern Minnesota, like Fauston, Nashwauk, Meadowlands, and Emily. We are People Powered Radio, and we invite you to join us at KAXE.org. And this is the Monday afternoon edition of On the River. I'm Pat Miller. I'll be here until 4 o'clock. This next set will feature songs with the same title. The title is Time Waits for No One, but they're all different tunes. One is courtesy of Dusty Springfield, one is by the Friends of Distinction, and capping it off will be the Rolling Stones. Dusty Springfield will set the tone here with Time Waits for No One.

The Rolling Stones off the album It's Only Rock and Roll, and that was Time Waits for No One. Before that, Time Waits for No One, different tune, done by the Friends of Distinction. And we started things off that time with Time Waits for No One, another different tune. The artist that time is Dusty Springfield, and that was off an album called Reputation and Rarities. 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On Wednesday, August 12th, Known Only Locally and Friends take the stage starting at 6 p.m. The event is open to all and no tickets are required. More on Facebook at Mississippi Music at the Bemidji Waterfront. 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Guests may sample a variety of drinks and food from area bars and restaurants while listening to live music from Rhonda and Orlando. There will also be games, a raffle, and a silent auction. Tickets are available at unitedwaybemidji.org, but you must be at least 21 to attend. And everyone is invited to join the North Country Trail Association for a hike through Grand Rapids on Friday, August 14th. Meet at the Itasca County Family YMCA parking lot at 6 p.m. for a brief ice cream social before a 4-mile one-way hike to East Rapids Elementary. You can either catch a ride back to the Y or hike back from there. And this is 91.7 KAXE Grand Rapids, 90.5 KBXE Bagley Bemidji, and 89.9 Brainerd, also on your smart speaker. Celebrating 50 years of people-powered radio in northern Minnesota, and everyone is welcome to join us at KAXE.org. Right now it's 78 degrees and getting cloudier in Bemidji. Hibbing has 78 and fair. Brainerd and Grand Rapids also are at 78 degrees and they have sun. It's 77 in Aitken and Ely, 72 and cloudy in Grigla, 74 and sunny in Park Rapids, and 73 and sunny in Bagley. This next set will feature a new one from Ferris and Jason Romero, Paul Cawthon, and Shamika Copeland.

Shamika Copeland. Off the disc America's Child, We Ain't Got Time for Hate. Before that, we heard from Paul Cawthon, Tossing Back Time, and we started that set off with Ferris and Jason Romero with Big Time World. 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And this is the Monday afternoon version of On the River. And On the River is our mix of old and new acoustic and electric, folk, rock, blues, jazz, and world music. Hosted primarily by volunteers. And I'm one of those volunteers. My name is Pat Miller. I'll be here until 4 o'clock. After Dark is our late-night Saturday show outside the normal KAXE-KBXE mix. Tune in after Green Cheese at 9 p.m. to hear punk, hip-hop, electronic, metal-themed shows, and more. Alrighty, let's get back to the music here. This next set will feature Maze, Lyle Lovett with Al Green. Going back in time a little bit for Rosemary Clooney and Nelson Riddle. And we hope to cap things off with Darius Rucker. Here's Maze.

capping our hour-long tribute to time with some good advice from Darius Rucker. Have a good time is what he says, and that's off an album called Carolyn's Boy. Before that, Rosemary Clooney and Nelson Riddle also gave us some pretty good advice. If you're getting married, get me to the church on time. Lyle Lovett and Al Green with a philosophical question. Funny how time slips away. And we started that set off with Maze, and Time is on My Side. We received support from the Bagley Area Arts Collaborative, offering workshops in August. Crashing Waves and Oils made easy workshop August 12th through the 14th from 10 a.m. to 4 p.m., held at 9 Central Street West in downtown Bagley. And Three Wire Wrap Pendant Workshop, August 22nd, from 9:30 to 3 p.m., held at 9 Central Street West in downtown Bagley. More information and registration at bagleyarts.org or on Facebook. And this is 91.7 KAXE Grand Rapids, 90.5 KBXE Bagley Bemidji, and 89.9 Brainerd. 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Mostly cloudy the rest of the day. Smoke and haze likely. Highs around 80 degrees and winds light and variable. Tonight, partly cloudy with continued smoke and a little bit of haze. Lows in the upper 50s and light and variable breeze. And tomorrow's high will be in the low 80s. Light winds, and mostly sunny. There was a high school classmate of mine. We graduated from Belt Plaine in 1970. His name was Dale Dahlquist, and he was fiddling around with a guitar when we were seniors and juniors, and he's still doing that. He's got a band in the cities called the Riff Rangers, and during COVID, Dale had some time, so he came up with this little musical piece, a little instrumental called Celebrate.

A little extended stretch of music there, just because we can do those kind of things at KAXE, KBXE. We started things off about 25 minutes ago with Celebrate, and that was done by a high school classmate of mine who graduated in 1970.

70. His name is Dale Dahlquist, and he has a band in the city. It's called the Riff Rangers. And during COVID, he had some time on his hands, so he did some individual writing, and he came up with that song called Celebrate. Bobby Gentry gave us Steal Away off her Greatest Hits record. Hayes Carl talking about his wild, pointy finger. And then one that I heard a few weeks ago, and I never heard it before, was Good Luck, Bad Luck. And that was by Leonard Skinnerd off the Endangered Species record. And then Mary Chapin Carpenter gave us The Bug, the exploits of Some Days You're the Windshield, Some Days You're the Bug. And we capped that thing off with Susie Boggess with We Can Make It All Right. This is KAXE KBXE, broadcasting to the small towns of northern Minnesota like Virginia, McGregor, Deer River, and Solway. 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Partly cloudy in Bemidji, where it's 74 degrees. Hibbing has 79 and fair skies, as does Brainerd. Well, Grand Rapids, it's sunny over there and 78 degrees. Bagley has the hot spot at 80 degrees and fair skies. This is the Monday afternoon version of On the River. I'm Pat Miller. I'll be here for another half hour or so. In this next set, we're going to hear from Glenn Campbell, John Gorka, Sad Daddy, and Mike Finnegan. Glenn Campbell with Bobby Gentry, of course, and you'll recognize the song. Here we go.

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And at 7 o'clock, the Volunteers returns. Diane Ott will man the console with her version of the evening Monday on the River. And tomorrow's schedule includes the morning show with Heidi Holton and John Latimer from 6:30 to 9. Headwaters hosted by Malachi Coons at 9. And a pair of On the Rivers in the afternoon from 1 to 4. It'll be volunteer Mindy Conradi providing the tunage. And at 7 o'clock tomorrow night, Steve Noy will host the evening On the River. Well, as you probably figured out with the song titles that we had, Glenn Campbell and Bobby Gentry with All I Have to Do Is Dream, John Gorka with Dream Street, Sad Daddy with Kerosene Dream, and Mike Finnegan with All That You Dream, covering a Little Feat tune. The last half hour will be dedicated to dreams, and we have one more set to take care of that business. And starting us off from the 60s is Mason Prophet.

A new one from Modest Mouse. That's the artist. The CD is called An Eraser in a Maze, and the tune was called Life's a Dream. Before that, Ann Murray covering The Monkees with Daydream Believer, and Mason Prophet gave us Last Night I Had the Strangest Dream.

Mississippi Hot Club in the background with In My Dreams. And tonight we'll be dreaming of cloudy skies with continued smoke and haze, lows in the upper 50s, and breezes light and variable. Tomorrow, sunny, highs in the low 80s, winds light and variable. And on Wednesday, partly cloudy, highs around 80 degrees, north winds 5 to 10.

0: 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This has been the Monday afternoon version of On the River. I'm Pat Miller, and I invite you to come back at 7 o'clock tonight for Diane Ott's On the River, and stick around at 4 o'clock for All Things Considered.
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2: Davey Hearn, the man at the center of the dropped case of alleged reflecting pool vandalism, on what it's like to be targeted by the president.
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2: I'm Scott Detrow.
3: And I'm Juana Summers. Ahead, the latest on the earthquake in Colombia and where things stand in the Iran war negotiations.
2: And we'll look ahead to two primary elections.
3: Alabama voters picked their candidates this week in a newly drawn congressional map made possible by a Supreme Court ruling.
4: The fact that the Republicans have an ability to regain the seat is great. I love it.
2: Minnesota voters are casting ballots, too.
3: The state's open Senate race has been defined by this year's ICE operations in the Twin Cities.
5: We can stand with the immigrant community, and not just when it's politically expedient for us.
2: That and more coming up after this newscast.
6: Live from NPR News in Washington, I'm Ryland Barton. President Trump says he has some of his own financial demands after Iran called for compensation to end the war. NPR's Franco Ordonez reports on the ongoing standoff.
7: President Trump took to social media expressing his frustration after the Iranian foreign minister said that reopening the Strait of Hormuz was contingent on the U.S. paying Iran, quote, compensation for violations of the Memorandum of Understanding. Trump responded, saying he had some of his own demands. He went on to write that Iran should pay compensation to the families of hundreds of thousands of innocent protesters that Iran killed over the last 50 years, as well as thousands killed over the last 5 months. The latest, the negotiation can as well as thousands killed over the last 5 months. The latest back and forth reflects how quickly the negotiations can turn. Just a week ago, Trump touted progress and even boasted that he would soon be announcing an agreement to reopen the Strait of Hormuz. Franco Ordonez, NPR News, the White House.
8: And vaccine are currently pumped into your child's body.
6: The order recommends separating the measles, mumps, and rubella vaccine into three different shots administered in separate visits. Trump has long said the number of and timing of vaccines play a role in autism. Scientific consensus and decades of studies have firmly concluded there's no link. President Trump's former personal lawyer, Todd Blanche, has been sworn in as attorney general after a confirmation fight that exposed bipartisan concerns about the Justice Department. The Senate confirmed Blanche by the narrowest of margins on Saturday. He's been leading the Justice Department in an acting capacity since Pam Bondi's firing in April. Congressional forecasters are projecting the federal deficit will top $2 trillion this year. NPR's Scott Horsley reports that's more red ink than forecasters were predicting 6 months ago.
9: With about a month and a half left to go in the fiscal year, the congressional budget office predicts the annual deficit will grow to $2.1 trillion. Income and payroll tax collections are up this year compared to last, but government spending has grown even faster. Meanwhile, corporate tax receipts $1 billion this year because of higher interest rates and the ballooning federal debt. Scott Horsley, NPR News, Washington.
6: The U.S. stock market edged down from its all-time high today while oil prices rose on uncertainty about when the Strait of Hormuz could reopen again. This is NPR News from Washington. Food companies would have to notify the FDA before introducing new colors, flavorings, and other ingredients in a proposal announced today. The change would reverse a decades-old policy allowing companies to self-certify that new ingredients are safe. Health advocates blame that for allowing thousands of additives into the U.S. food supply. Polling shows most Americans believe young adults have a harder time financially than their parents did at their age. NPR's Jennifer Ludden says many parents are helping to support their adult children.
10: When Mabel Lego and her husband retired to South Carolina this year, they made sure there was room for their 39-year-old son who lives with them. His job paid low wages and no benefits, and Lego says rents are way too high.
11: The young people have really been shafted big time.
10: In the pricey Seattle area, one of David Zuccaro's 30-something daughters moved back home to cut costs, and the other wants to.
12: When I look at the salaries these kids make, I'm like, how can you not live on this? But they can't.
10: The share of adults under 35 living with parents has shot up dramatically in the past two decades, and AARP finds most parents also provide financial support to grown children, needed or not, though many say they give even when it hurts their own budget. Jennifer Ludden, NPR News.
6: A diver exploring a shipwreck off the coast of Dover in the United Kingdom has found a 162-year-old bottle of Guinness, and the bottle, date stamped from 1864, may still be drinkable. The diver says the bottle may have come from a case of 24, and there might be more cases in the area. 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
14: It is 4:06. Thanks for listening to KAXE and All Things Considered. I'm Jennifer Barr. Mostly cloudy overnight, lows 54 to 59, and tomorrow mostly sunny, highs in the upper 70s to low 80s. Chance of showers tomorrow night with lows in the upper 50s. The Northern Minnesota Robotics Conference has a grand opening and ribbon cutting for the new North Star Center Wednesday, August 12th at 2 p.m. This new science, technology, automation, and robotics center is located within the Beltrami County Fairgrounds in Bemidji.
2: 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I'm Scott Detrow.
15: And I'm Juana Summers. We begin this hour with stories about how the Trump administration is responding to unexpected challenges. In a few minutes, we'll hear more about the administration's so far unsuccessful attempts to reopen the Strait of Hormuz 5 months into a war that was supposed to end quickly.
2: But right now, the fight around a smaller body of water, the reflecting pool for the Washington Monument and Lincoln Memorial in Washington, D.C., the one that was overhauled for July 4th, but then algae came back and the new protective coating started peeling under the water.
15: President Trump blamed vandals for the damage, and in the most high-profile case in June, the U.S. attorney in Washington announced a felony charge of destruction of property against a man named David Hearn. Worth pointing out that Hearn was a three-time U.S. Olympian in canoe slalom.
2: Last week, a federal judge formally dismissed that charge after the Department of Justice moved to drop the case, writing that a, quote, botched installation actually caused the damage. Yet President Trump continues to criticize Hearn, writing yesterday on Truth Social that a witness saw him, quote, violently rip the coating. Today, I spoke with Davey Hearn and his legal counsel, Norm Eisen, and I asked him about how this repeated rhetoric from the government is affecting him.
16: It's a hard position to be in as a regular private citizen. Went down to the reflecting pool on a bike ride and just was curious as a concerned citizen about what was happening down there. And, you know, this is just turned into an absurd, farcical situation in our nation's history, I suppose.
2: Yeah. Can you just explain in your words what it was that drew you to the pool, what you physically did or didn't do that day? Because many different interpretations exist out there.
16: Well, I had heard reports for several days, almost a week, I think, that there was a lot of algae blooming in the reflecting pool and that there was a lot of peeling blue coating. I'd been following the renovation project to some extent already because it's kind of right up my alley with the material science type of knowledge I have with my business that I ran.
2: You'd had a waterproofing business of sorts for a long time.
16: Everything you need to build your own canoe or kayak is one of the ways we would describe it.
2: Yeah.
16: And I'll probably leave it to Norm to take it from there.
17: The reason Davey is doing that, Scott, is because the defense team has filed motion after motion proving that the reflecting pool was the same before and after Davey touched it. Our very first motion, filed on July 10th, the day after arraignment, introduced photographic proof into the record that, including using the government's own evidence, that the pool did not change before and after. So we told them in our motions again and again and again on Davey's behalf.
18: Let's talk about U.S. Attorney Jeanine Pirro for a few minutes. I want to start with hearing a clip from that initial press conference when the charges were first unveiled. Let's listen to that for a moment. This is several weeks ago at this point.
19: Because one of the most offensive images that I hold in my mind are the images of national monuments that are being defaced, roped, torn down, graffitied, and damaged by individuals.
18: It was clear that this was taking a turn when you were initially arrested, but I'm wondering, Davey, how you sorted through how this became a top-tier presidential concern and how you sorted through the characterization this quickly turned into when you heard Jeanine Pirro talking about it in that scope, in that scale.
16: I've been a National Park Service volunteer in the Sienna Canal National Historical Park for almost 20 years now. I visited many, many national parks all across the country, traveling with my family over many years. When I was young, my father was a field geologist in Northern California and Montana before that. And I am aware of, you're supposed to leave nothing but footprints. That's all ingrained into my psyche from a very young age. So to be accused of damaging a national monument like this is completely outrageous for me.
18: Davey, the question I've been wondering the whole time, and I've wanted to ask you, is whether you personally feel like our government is working for you, whether our system of checks and balances is working for you. Because on one hand, you are charged with this crime that I think by all accounts is not tethered to reality. On the other hand, it falls apart under the scrutiny of our federal court system, and it's dismissed. Yes. Is the system working?
16: Yes. Well, on the one hand, we've got a Kafka-esque, Orwellian situation here, but with the power of the law, the power of the courts, and my wonderful team, I feel very well equipped to contest this, to bring democracy back to me.
18: Has the way you feel about this country that you've represented at the Olympic Games, has it changed at all this summer?
16: My confidence is being tested for sure here in what our nation can withstand. But I don't think people are taking this lying down. I've had so much support from all of my biking buddies, my paddling buddies, my neighborhood friends, of course, my family. It's been an overwhelming feeling. They have my back.
18: It's David Hearn, along with his legal counsel, Norm Eisen. Thanks to both of you for coming in.
17: Thank you.
16: Thank you.
20: Back now to the war with Iran. President Trump insists a deal that will end the war is imminent. But Iran said this weekend the Strait of Hormuz will not open for shipping until the U.S. corrects its behavior, meaning permanently ending the war, lifting the naval blockade on Iranian ports, withdrawing the military from the area, compensating Iran for damages, and lifting sanctions and frozen assets. Those are dramatic demands. So how might the Trump administration respond? Here to help us answer is Wendy Sherman, former U.S. Deputy Secretary of State with the Biden administration. Thanks for being here.
21: Good to be with you.
20: So, Wendy, I have to say, just listing all of those demands out, that seems incredibly steep. What's your read on what Iran's strategy is here?
21: I think Iran feels that it is holding all of the cards right now. President Trump has responded to those demands with demands of his own, saying that Iran owes the United States money for all of the harm it's done over so many years. And there's no question that Iran has been responsible for the death of many Americans and for damages around the world. But where we are right now, Juana, is really no war, no peace. The Strait of Hormuz remains closed. The United States is not likely to meet these new demands. Mm-hmm. The president has said he's going to wait for economic harm to finally get Iran to come to the table. I think he's got a long wait.
20: Yeah, you mentioned that. I mean, Iran itself is dealing with more severe economic distress, including severe inflation as a result of the U.S. blockade, as well as sanctions. How big of a factor are those domestic elements in further talks as we look ahead here?
21: Well, there's certainly a factor, and sanctions and economic pressure sometimes do bring people to a negotiating table. But one thing the Trump administration has never understood is that Iran is a culture of resistance. That's what created the revolution in 1979. It is now run by what I call the hard hardliners, mm-hmm. the Islamic Revolutionary Guard Corps. And they are not in any rush, nor do they particularly care about their own people. What they care about is control of the Strait of Hormuz, which they have. President Trump took us to war, a war of choice. The Strait of Hormuz was open before that war. It is now not only closed, but in the hands of Iran.
20: Yeah. I mean, this war has been going on for more than 5 months now, and we've heard President Trump claim that a deal is imminent several times. Of course, there has not been one. And I know, Wendy, that you have sat across the table from Iranian diplomats in high-stakes bargaining situations like this one. So given that background and that experience, what do you think it is that's going on behind the scenes that is preventing a lasting deal?
21: Well, there's no doubt that Pakistan, even Turkey, Oman are trying to get the parties through back channels to come to some agreement around the Strait of Hormuz, but I don't see it as imminent. In fact, the Iranians' leader, Mashtaba, has just appointed really hardline leaders of the Islamic Revolutionary Guard Corps and other high-ranking positions in the government. So I don't see Iran backing down. They can get enough of their own oil out through nefarious means. And they know they have the whole world hanging on what they're going to do. They are very tough negotiators. Sitting across the table from them is no easy feat. It took us 18 months to get to the Joint Comprehensive Plan of Action.
20: Yeah.
21: I don't see anything happening anytime soon. Sadly, I wish the president mm-hmm. Would find his way to get the Strait open for the good of Americans' gasoline prices and grocery prices, but I don't see him being willing to do what's necessary to make that happen and to bring this war to an end.
20: Wendy, we've got just about a minute left here. I won't note that you were the lead negotiator on the JCPOA under President Obama. What would it mean for U.S.-Iran relations to end this conflict without nuclear provisions?
21: It would be pretty devastating. It's true that the 60% highly enriched uranium is under rubble right now, but you can't bomb away knowledge. Iran knows how it knows what to do and is likely to put whatever economic means they have towards rebuilding their nuclear capability. And I think this hardline government will probably decide the only deterrent it needs is a nuclear weapon. So it's quite serious.
20: Wendy Sherman, former U.S. Deputy Secretary of State, thanks so much.
21: Thank you.

0: 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I'm Jennifer Barr. It is 4:18 and coming up in a moment, our daily dose of phenology. John Latimer looks back at his nature notes for this date, August 10th. Minnesota's primary election is tomorrow, August 11th. The KAXE News team has put together a primary election guide. Learn more about the candidates running to represent you at kaxe.org/election guide. Here's John Latimer.
1: On today's date, August 10th, in the year 2005, the bald eagle can be heard begging from the nest. This poor, helpless little eagle, about a half pound larger than its parents because it hasn't had to fly for any of the food that it's eaten over the last 3 months. This poor, helpless little eagle is being coaxed to fly from the nest and begin the process of learning how to catch its own food. And it doesn't like it. It's going to whine and cry and throw a tantrum, and this is what you will hear if you're anywhere in the vicinity of a bald eagle's nest this time of year. These little eaglets, little is a misnomer because, as I mentioned, they are often larger than their parents. These eaglets are not happy about not being fed at the table the way they have been for these months previous. And at this point in the summer, oftentimes the air is rent by their pitiful cries as they beg to be fed.

0: 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And from the estate of Joan B. Kroc, whose bequest serves as an enduring investment in the future of public radio and seeks to help NPR be the model for high-quality journalism in the 21st century. 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
1: 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I'm Scott Detrow.
2: And I'm Juana Summers. Some voters in Alabama will be casting ballots for a second time in a congressional primary Tuesday. The special election is the result of redistricting pushed through after the U.S. Supreme Court removed race as a consideration for drawing district lines, but allowed for partisan gerrymandering. NPR's Debbie Elliott reports.
3: And we have some information.
4: Willie Dixon and Mary Gatson are sitting in the fellowship hall of Beulah Primitive Baptist Church in Lowndes County, awaiting a congressional town hall and discussing the last-minute changes to Alabama's voting landscape.
5: I think we're the same congressional district.
6: I don't think once they draw the lines, it's going to be different.
4: Mary Gatson is right. Under new maps adopted by the Alabama legislature in May, Lowndes County is moving from the 7th congressional district to the 2nd. Dixon and Gatson worry the outcome will be to disperse and discourage black voters who tend to vote Democratic.
5: Create enough chaos, people will give up and go home.
6: I think it's very inappropriate. It's the wrong time. No. That's politics, though. That's the name of the game.
5: It's not fair,
6: yeah,
5: by no means.
6: It's not fair. It never has been.
4: They say the fight is nothing new, pointing to Lowndes County's strategic location along the Selma to Montgomery Voting Rights March, a movement that led to passage of the 1965 Voting Rights Act. But in April, the U.S. Supreme Court dismantled a key section of the act when it ruled in

0: okay, even if it discriminates against minorities.
1: The new map creates the most difficult path to re-election for the state's other black member of Congress, Shamari Figures, in the 2nd District. He was first elected in 2024 after black voters sued and federal courts ruled that Alabama's congressional map was discriminatory. Judges created a new district that included the mostly black cities of Mobile and Montgomery. But now the district no longer includes Mobile, Figures' hometown. Even with the odds against him, he's not giving up.
2: There's been a lot of efforts by some to paint this district as a lost cause, saying that we lost a majority black seat in the state of Alabama. Well, neither is true. The seat was never majority black. It's currently about 47% black. The new district takes that down to about 40% black. And so we represent everybody.
1: Figures is uncontested for the Democratic nomination, but with the promise of a flipped district, now 6 Republicans are running in tomorrow's primary. Before redistricting, there was only one, 29-year-old Hampton Harris.
3: I qualified for this district, got the Supreme Court ruling, qualified for the new district. I was running at one point in essentially half the state, so I was confused as the candidate. For the people that don't really pay attention to politics, I'm sure it's going to be extremely confusing.
1: He's also a little worried about turnout in the sweltering August heat on full display here in Eufaula, Alabama, where he's come for a candidate forum hosted by Barber County Republicans.
4: We're getting about ready to start. But we've got food in the back, if you will.
1: A big tent is set up behind a historic mansion, the tables adorned with red, white, and blue flowers. Before things get started, candidate Joshua McKee chats with local officials.
5: I'm glad that we've got maps that represent the people now.
6: Well, exactly.
4: Whoever would have thought? We don't have anything in common with Mobile, Alabama.
6: No. Yeah.
4: It's the stupidest thing.
1: Barber County Commissioner Jerry McGilvray is referring to the fact that under the previous map, this East Alabama town on the Georgia state line was in the same district as coastal Mobile on the west side of the state near Mississippi.
5: Both of them.
4: Yeah, they don't want to hear about shrimp boats and deep sea fishing.
1: He says this region is more aligned with rural agricultural interests. The front runner in the contest is State Representative Rhett Marks, a businessman from Enterprise, Alabama, who has President Trump's endorsement. After redistricting, he switched from running in the first congressional district in May to this newly drawn 2nd district. Marks calls it a great opportunity.
7: Well, this has been the way this district has been drawn for a long time, generations. And the fact that the Republicans have an ability to regain the seat is great. I love it.
1: It's not just for Alabama, Mark says, but control of Congress could be at stake. Debbie Elliott, NPR News, Eufaula, Alabama.
8: A powerful and deadly 7.4 magnitude earthquake struck Colombia this morning. Reports are still coming in from western Colombia. Authorities say dozens of buildings have collapsed, trapping people inside and forcing thousands to evacuate. NPR's Kerry Khan reports.
9: The quake struck at 7:34 in the morning just as commuters headed to work. And as seen in this video posted on social media, students were filing into a school in the western Colombian city of Manizales. People scream and grab onto signs and light posts as cars and buses wobble on undulating streets. A large wing of a tall building teeters, then separates and crashes to the ground, sending a huge plume of dust into the sky. Alejandro Eder, the mayor of Cali, Colombia, says the situation is fluid right now, with rescue crews dispersed throughout the city of around 2 million residents. Speaking to Caracol TV, Eder lists the damages, including more than 24 buildings collapsed. But he's interrupted by the local newscaster.
10: Alcalde, discúlpenos un momento. Se concretó el rescate.
9: Rescuers had just pulled an elderly woman alive from a crumbled apartment building. She had been trapped for 4 hours under the rubble. Videos throughout the day show large crowds gathering at sites in other cities, too, trying to remove survivors trapped under large piles of concrete and twisted metal. Colombia's new far-right president, just sworn into office on Friday, says he's personally overseeing the disaster. Secretary of State Marco Rubio posted on X that the Trump administration, quote, stands

0: ready to support the people of Colombia and its new president. The disaster comes less than 2 months since Venezuela was hit by a deadly quake, killing more than 6,000 people. But Lucy Jones, a renowned seismologist at the California Institute of Technology, says the two quakes are not connected. Just a random yet unfortunate coincidence.
1: So even though this is a 7.4, the maximum shaking was much less than it was in Venezuela.
0: That's because the Colombia quake struck some 65 miles deep, which Jones says can limit damage, but millions of people have been affected by it in some of Colombia's biggest cities. Carrie Hahn, NPR News, Rio de Janeiro.

0: It is 4:29. Thanks for listening to KAXE and All Things Considered. I'm Jennifer Barr. Coming up in a moment, National Native News, and 1 hour from now, it's the Up North Report, local news from our region. 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Mostly cloudy tonight with a slight chance of showers, lows 54 to 59, and tomorrow mostly sunny, highs in the upper 70s to low 80s. Chance of showers again overnight with lows in the upper 50s, and by Wednesday, slight chance of showers, partly sunny, highs 75 to 79.
1: This is National Native News. I'm Jill Freitas. Invasive European green crabs have swelled in population across southern southeast Alaska since they were first detected in the region 4 years ago. In response, Ketchikan's local tribe recently petitioned the state to open a green crab sport fishery to manage the invasive spread. The request was denied, citing a lack of evidence that the invasive species has contributed to environmental changes. KRBD's Hunter Morrison reports.
2: The Ketchikan Indian community submitted the emergency petition to the state's Board of Fisheries in March, asking to reclassify European green crabs from a Class A to a Class B banned invasive species. This change would allow anybody to transport dead European green crabs for harvest or consumption. Currently, the invasive can only be possessed or transported for scientific or educational purposes by those with a special permit.
3: This isn't an issue that's going anywhere, and it seems to be largely ignored throughout much of the state.
2: That's Emily Halsell, a fisheries and wildlife biologist with Ketchikan's tribal government. The tribe has removed about 1,500 green crabs from Ketchikan beaches so far this year. In its petition to the state, the tribe cites the species' damaging impacts to the local ecosystem and economy. The adaptive critter can burrow and destroy eelgrass beds, which are nurseries for native species like Dungeness crabs and juvenile salmon.
3: So when these crabs come up and they tear up this critical marine habitat, there's cascading population effects.
2: The species was first detected in Alaska in 2022 on Annette Island, south of Ketchikan. They've since reached about 70 miles north, and the number of green crabs detected has increased. Halsell says they can reproduce two or three times a year and can lay up to 180,000 eggs each time. Halsell believes a change in how the crab is classified in Alaska and opening a sport fishery for them could help better manage their spread. Alaska's Fish and Game Commissioner Doug Vincent Lang, who denied the petition, says the state is determining how to best manage the invasive.
4: A letter from his office states a lack of evidence that the invasive has contributed to changes in eelgrass habitat or caused changes in fishery populations.
5: I'm not opposed to the concept. I just think it needs to be fleshed out a little bit more. And I think it needs to be, you know, what does a fishery look like? What are the gear types that would be allowed? And what would happen with incidental harvest?
2: Regulations for Southeast Alaska won't be discussed by the region's Board of Fisheries until they meet again in 2028. Halsell, with Ketchikan's tribe, believes green crab management efforts need to be addressed sooner than that. Reporting in Ketchikan, I'm Hunter Morrison.
1: Public lands are especially important to tribal communities across Nevada, and a new report finds protecting those lands is also a top priority for the large majority of voters statewide. Suzanne Potter has the story.
6: Researchers aggregated multiple polls and found that most voters oppose the sale of public land and the rollback of environmental protections. The center's executive director, Aaron Weiss, points to the Colorado College Conservation in the West poll, which found that 82% of Nevada voters oppose the Trump administration's funding cuts to agencies such as the U.S. Forest Service and the National Park Service.
7: Public lands, waters, and wildlife as a motivating factor in how they vote is worth everyone across the political spectrum keeping in mind as we head into this election season.
6: Last year, proposals from Nevada Congressman Mark Amaday and Utah Senator Mike Lee to sell off public lands were abandoned after they drew a big backlash. I'm Suzanne Potter.
1: And I'm Jill Freitas.
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11: This is All Things Considered from NPR News. I'm Juana Summers.
12: And I'm Scott Detrow. Today, President Trump signed a new executive order that once again tries to scramble how children are vaccinated against dangerous infectious diseases in the United States. The move is being welcomed by vaccine critics, but it's being condemned by many public health and infectious disease authorities. NPR health correspondent Rob Stein joins us now. Hi, Rob.
13: Hey there, Scott.
12: So the administration is trying to make drastic changes in childhood vaccinations since Trump returned to office. What does this latest order say?
13: Yes, so this order is essentially trying to once again rip up what's known as the childhood vaccine schedule, which is basically the Bible that pediatricians have been following for decades to protect kids against a long list of very dangerous infections. You know, that includes measles, mumps, tetanus, polio, and whooping cough. These diseases terrorized parents and children for generations, but had largely been vanquished by vaccines. This executive order would upend all that. It would reduce the number of federally recommended vaccines from 17 to 11. Vaccines against diseases like measles, mumps, and whooping cough would still be recommended, but immunizations for potentially life-threatening diseases like hepatitis and RSV would only be recommended for kids who are at a high risk, and others, like for rotavirus, flu, and COVID-19, would be left to individual parents to decide with their doctors. But that's not all that this would do, Scott.
12: Okay, tell me what else it would be doing.
13: So it calls for breaking up the so-called MMR vaccine. That shot protects kids against measles, mumps, and rubella in one shot. This executive order calls for administering those shots separately so they can be spaced out over multiple visits. Here's what Trump said during the Oval Office signing today.
14: Large amounts of vaccine, large amounts of, like, vats of vaccine are currently pumped into your child's body. And we're doing 20% of that at each visit. And we'll let time elapse between visits so the body can handle this massive amount of fluid being pumped in.
13: This order would also call for steps to reduce state requirements for vaccines to attend school.
12: You mentioned the reaction at the top. Tell me a little more about what people are saying.
13: Yeah, so anti-vaccine advocates are thrilled, as you might expect. I talked with Brian Hooker. He's the chief scientific officer at the group Children's Health Defense.
15: I'm very happy with the change. I'm very happy that I believe that gold standard science is being done, and we need to, you know, leave no stone unturned. Our children deserve nothing less.
13: But the move is being condemned by most infectious disease and public health experts. They say the safety and effectiveness of vaccines has been proven beyond question, and what the administration is doing will just sow more doubt and confusion among parents. Here's Dr. Andrew Racine from the American Academy of Pediatrics.
16: What's going to happen tomorrow morning when parents walk into their pediatrician's office and ask, well, there's this new executive order, is there something that's happened that I don't know about? Is there some change that I'm not aware of? Is there something that is different today than yesterday? And the answer to that is no. The science about vaccines and their efficacy has not changed.
13: And Racine and others are especially worried because, you know, dangerous childhood diseases like measles and whooping cough are already resurging.
12: Given all of those questions, walk me through what happens next.
13: Well, first of all, I should say there's currently no way to break up the vaccinations into more individual shots. They just aren't available in this country, and it would take years to make them available. And chances are that this move will be challenged in court like the previous attempts to do this sort of thing. A federal judge in Boston blocked the last attempt, and that litigation is still moving through the courts.
12: NPR health correspondent Rob Stein, thanks so much.
13: You bet, Scott.
11: When Minnesota became the epicenter of the Trump administration's immigration crackdown, it changed the race for the state's open Senate seat. In the Democratic Party, it's another matchup between a progressive candidate and a more moderate opponent. But this one is shaping up to be less about affordability and more about immigration, as Minnesota Public Radio's Clay Masters reports.
17: About 50 volunteers for Congresswoman Angie Craig's Senate primary campaign gather at a backyard barbecue on Saturday afternoon. They're eating burgers and hot dogs before knocking doors in the Twin Cities suburb of Brooklyn Park. Craig shows up and someone hands her a beer.
18: Oh my goodness. Well, I've been waiting all cycle to say this.
17: She takes a sip.
18: Hold my beer.
17: Craig gives a fiery speech about pushing back against the Trump administration and how she continues to win the state's most competitive congressional seat.
18: Nobody thought a Democrat could win the second district. And to be fair, nobody thought a lesbian mother of four could win the second district. But we came running.
17: Craig's electability is one of the pitches volunteer Jerry Gale makes on voters' doorsteps.
19: One of the issues we have in Minnesota is the separation between the metro area and greater Minnesota. And Angie has shown that ability to reach across that area in her congressional district.
17: Craig talks about how she's better equipped to win in November over her primary opponent, Lieutenant Governor Peggy Flanagan. Craig says Flanagan is more vulnerable because Trump and his allies have targeted Minnesota because of widespread fraud in state and federal social services.
20: I haven't been running the state for the last 8 years, and so Republicans are going to have a really tough time getting that attack to stick to me.
17: The congresswoman does not bring up immigration in this backyard, which is front and center for voters, seeing ads on the issue constantly. Craig voted in favor of a Trump-backed immigration law, one she says she regrets. Flanagan brings that vote up regularly on the campaign trail.
21: We can stand with the immigrant community, and not just when it's politically expedient for us. And that should be the expectation we have of our leaders.
17: That's Flanagan speaking with campaign supporters Saturday at a St. Paul bar. This is a notable spot because it became a meeting place for concerned neighbors to get organized during the Trump administration's immigration crackdown here. Flanagan says many of those people are now campaigning for her.
21: A lot of those folks who've been part of responding to Operation Metro Surge, to looking out for their neighbors, have now hit the doors because I think that they know that that's a pretty significant contrast in this race.
17: Flanagan earned the endorsement of Minnesota's Democratic Party at its convention earlier this year. Craig did not attend. Many of the delegates were frustrated by Craig's vote on that immigration bill, like daycare center director Kylie Cooper.
22: I understand the value of wanting to kind of toe a line and not take a stance or upset certain extremes, but I had families that were in absolute fear. And to tell them, like, well, we're not going to take a stance on that, or we're not going to be brave, or whatever that was, just wasn't cutting it for me.
17: While the campaigns are talking about electability and immigration, Democratic strategist Abu Amara says it's all about the president in this historically blue state.
23: Donald Trump is the weather in this election, right? The atmospherics. Democrats are trying to figure out, am I going to bring my umbrella? Am I going to wear shorts? Donald Trump is the center of the universe in terms of taking him on, taking back the Senate, so that all of a sudden Democrats have power to do things moving forward.
17: The president is why Craig focuses on her past opposition to his administration. And it's why Flanagan keeps bringing up Trump's immigration policies that boiled over here last winter. For NPR News, I'm Clay Masters in St. Paul.

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1: It is 4:44. 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I'm Jennifer Barr. In just a moment, North Star Stories produced by Ampers, news from throughout the state of Minnesota. Coming up at 5:30, the Up North Report, local news from the KAXE news team, and 6 o'clock, as it happens, news from a Canadian perspective. 7 o'clock tonight, Diane Ott, your volunteer host for On the River, a great mix of music. 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
3: With headlines from around the state, I'm Zan Holston. Coming up...
4: There is a real need for immediate funding.
3: Wildfire closures are easing in the boundary waters, but for businesses that lost much of their summer season, the economic emergency isn't over. But first... In East Central Minnesota, Isanti County's sheriff is ending the county's controversial trial period with Flock license plate cameras. After months of controversy over Flock cameras, Sheriff Wayne Cyberlick made a long, candid social media post explaining why he's ending the county's experimentation with the surveillance cameras. He says the 8 cameras helped with an arson case, silver or elderly missing persons alerts, and a case involving a stolen license plate. He also says his deputies did not misuse the system. But Sheriff Cyberlick acknowledges residents' concerns about privacy, data sharing, government overreach, as well as concerns about the costs. Boundary Waters businesses hit hard by the summer's wildfire are pressing the state for economic relief. But Governor Tim Walz says he will not call a special session that is required to pass a funding relief package. 82 Northeast Minnesota businesses and nonprofits are asking for emergency state help. Some outfitters report losing 65% or more of their income during peak tourism season. They want the state to give grants of up to $150,000 to qualifying businesses. In an interview with Amper's member station WTIP, Save the Boundary Waters executive director Ingrid Lyons says the damage spreads well beyond individual businesses.
4: A summer without visitors doesn't just hurt one of these businesses, it really harms the whole ecosystem.
3: Currently, a broader legislative relief package will have to wait until lawmakers return in January. Two journalists charged after last January's protest at City's church in St. Paul are asking a federal judge to throw out cases against them. Georgia Fort filed 3 dismissal motions Thursday, and Don Lemon followed Friday. Their lawyers argue, among other things, that federal prosecutions violate the First Amendment and are vindictive. The judge has not yet ruled. A Minnesota manufacturer working to reduce U.S. reliance on foreign-made magnets could get a $150 million federal boost. The new conditional loan would help build a new Niron Magnetics factory in Sartell, northwest of St. Cloud. The expansion could increase production from about 2 tons a year to as much as 1,500 tons, about 750 times the current output. Niron makes permanent magnets from iron and nitrogen instead of the rare earth materials that dominate the global magnet industry and are largely sourced overseas. Those magnets are used in everything from electric motors and robotics to defense systems, making domestic production a supply chain and national security priority. But elsewhere in Minnesota's advanced manufacturing sector, workers are losing jobs. Just more than a year after solar panel maker Helion opened a second factory in Rogers, just northwest of the Twin Cities, it's cutting its workforce at its longtime Mountain Iron plant up north. Amper's member station KAXE's Aaron Bowman has more.
5: Solar panel manufacturing company Helion is laying off 93 of its workers from its Mountain Iron facility. A notice sent out Thursday says the company cited, quote, unforeseen business circumstances as the reason for reducing its operation and laying off employees. The laid off employees' last day was Wednesday. They will continue to receive pay until their employment officially ends October 4th. Positions affected by the layoffs include line operators and quality engineers, inspectors, and technicians. The Mountain Iron facility broke ground in September 2021. From the KAXE News Desk, I'm Aaron Bowman.
3: Minnesota's primary campaigns are in their final day, with crowded races in both major parties for U.S. Senate and governor. Tomorrow, Tuesday, August 11th, is the state's primary election day. 9 Republicans and 6 DFL candidates are competing for the U.S. Senate seat Tina Smith is leaving. For governor, both parties have 7 tickets on the ballot. All 8 congressional districts have at least one contested major party primary. And in Rochester, there's a crowded nonpartisan race of 7 primary candidates vying for mayor. And finally, a Peace Corps assignment in Thailand helps steer Meg Sudeman toward agriculture. Now, the Southern Minnesota Organic Dairy Farmer is the 2026 Farm Fest Woman Farmer of the Year. Studeman and her husband run the 170-acre Dairydale farm. She also helped develop Minnesota's Farm and Rural Helpline. For North Star Stories, I'm Zan Holston.
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6: And I'm Juana Summers. During Syria's civil war, the country's archaeologists risked and sometimes lost their lives in an effort to save tens of thousands of ancient relics across the country from war. But as NPR's Emily Fang reports, since the end of that war more than a year and a half ago, cultural heritage experts are warning that Syria's antiquities are facing new dangers.
7: In times of old, the Syrian town of Marat al-Numan was famed for its colored stone, which went into its breathtaking Byzantine-era mosaics. Before the war, visitors from the world over came to see them. But by 2012 came Syria's civil war, and Marat al-Numan in northwest Syria became a battleground between rebels and government soldiers.
8: They did not care. No museum, no culture.
7: This is Abdelhai Kador, a guide who used to take tourists to visit the mosaics regularly before the war. He points to where a large floor mosaic once was, now trampled by tanks.
8: They have tanks here, they have the army, they did anything.
7: Majd Mazloom, one of the museum's caretakers, says local residents tried to protect the surviving mosaics afterwards. By removing them, wrapping them in mesh, and hiding them. But now that the war is over, these mosaics and Syria's enormous store of ancient treasures are at risk from something else. From looting. Drive across the Syrian countryside outside the ancient cities of Damascus and Aleppo, and you will see fresh holes, mostly dug by hand by Syrians who are treasure hunting. Kador demonstrates how looting happens. We're now on the grounds of Sirjila, a city built in the 5th century but abandoned more than 1,200 years ago. And as we walk through the stone ruins, he pauses every few seconds to tap the earth with a wooden stick. He says for looters, that hollow sound means there could be an empty space underneath, perhaps containing pottery or gold. And soon we come across some haphazardly dug holes.
9: Here's one right in front of me now. Pretty shallow. They must have dug just a few days ago. It looks like they found a jar, broke it open, and took whatever was inside.
7: Heritage experts are worried about this looting.
10: I mean, looting, unfortunately, has exploded since the fall of the regime.
7: This is Amr al-Azim. He is a Syrian archaeology professor at Shawnee State University in Ohio and a longtime advisor to Syria's Museums and Antiquities Agency.
11: Looking at essentially Facebook and other social media platforms.
7: Before arriving in Syria, he showed me public social media groups with hundreds, sometimes thousands of members, featuring artifacts touted as Roman, Byzantine, and Ottoman. These groups have posted more looted Syrian origin antiquities for sale in the last year than any year during the Civil War. That's according to the Antiquities, Trafficking, and Heritage Anthropology Research Project, or AFAR, a group Azam's part of that's tracking antiquities trafficking. In Syria, Azam says everyone essentially lives on top of an archaeological site, so looting is an easy way to make money.
10: The deterioration in the economic situation.
7: When the economy has stalled since the war ended, and there is little enforcement of long-standing anti-looting laws.
10: Still fairly, fragile security conditions.
7: As the new government struggles to assert control over the country. Ayman Mustafa Nabil, deputy director at Syria's Museums and Antiquities Agency, said in response to an NPR request for comment that the country is making progress in controlling looting. Looting had skyrocketed immediately after the Assad regime collapsed, but Nabil said there's been a, quote, gradual but substantial decline in looting during the second year of the new government, largely because state security forces are working with the Interior Ministry to crack down. Azan disagrees that things are getting better, but he says Syrian authorities are doing what they can with limited resources. He argues cultural preservation is central to helping Syrians heal from a civil war that pitted communities against one another and ruptured society along multiple lines.
10: Social, economic, sectarian, ethnic. When so much has happened to us, the only shared common denominator I see today is our shared common history, our shared past.
7: But even antiquities in Syria's museums are at risk of theft and degradation from moisture and heat. This includes the tens of thousands of statues, cuneiform tablets, and other priceless antiquities saved during the war, an effort in part organized by Mamoun Abdelkarim.
12: In 2012, we preserved all the objects underground in the warehouses.
7: Abdelkarim was Syria's Director General of Antiquities and Museums in Damascus during the first half of the civil war. He spearheaded an ambitious operation to ferry every museum's cache of ancient objects to the capital for safe storage.
12: Despite the war, the violent, we transported 24,000 objects to Damascus, Homs 15,000, Hama Museum 5,000.
7: And here in Damascus, all of those items remain in storage until the day Syria's museums are restored and their treasures can be safely displayed once again. But that day is likely years off.
10: These all have objects which are stored in them.
7: Azam recently gave me a tour of the subterranean depths under Damascus's National Museum. A lack of money to fix it means much of the museum remains closed to the public.
9: There are these green army ammunition cases stacked up along the sides of the hallway. But inside, it's not ammunition, it's artifacts.
7: Artifacts. Some of the 3 truckloads of statues, reliefs, and mosaics from the ancient city of Palmyra, evacuated by Abdelkarim the night before the extremist group ISIS captured the city for the first time in 2015. That same year, ISIS executed one of Abdelkarim's colleagues, a prominent archaeologist named Khalid al-Assad, because he refused to tell the militants where they had hidden Palmyra's antiquities.
10: Palmyra, there's one that's up in here.
7: We lift the wooden lid of one of the ammunition boxes.
9: Oh, wow, there's just...
10: Yeah, just a stone...
9: Stone pillars?
10: Stone, no, it's a stone relief.
9: Stone reliefs inside?
10: Carving, yeah, of a face of a woman.
7: It's a funerary statue, taken from a Palmyran tomb built nearly 2,000 years ago. The likeness of this long-dead woman, bejeweled and in a headdress, looks up at us, nestled in foam. She's been locked away in this basement for more than 10 years, waiting patiently to be seen. Emily Fang, NPR News, Damascus, Syria.

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2: 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I'm Jennifer Barr. We've got another hour of All Things Considered ahead from National Public Radio. We'll also hear the Up North Report, local news from our region at 5:30. 6 o'clock, as it happens, news from a Canadian perspective, and your On the River host at 7 tonight, volunteer Diane Ott. Tonight's weather, mostly cloudy, lows 54 to 59 with a slight chance of showers. Mostly sunny tomorrow, highs in the upper 70s to low 80s. Chance of showers tomorrow night with lows in the upper 50s. And for Wednesday, slight chance of showers, partly sunny, highs in the mid to upper 70s. 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We continue now with All Things Considered.
3: Russia and Ukraine can increasingly conduct airstrikes that hit far inside each other's countries.
0: We will hear from NPR correspondents in both nations.
3: It's Monday, August 10th, and this is All Things Considered from NPR News. I'm Juana Summers.
0: And I'm Scott Detrow. First to China, where courts in several cities have ruled in favor of workers displaced by artificial intelligence.
3: Even so, workers there have a lot to be anxious about.
4: If you compare to Europe, to the U.S., to some extent, it is even more protective for employees.
0: Also, monarch butterfly populations in North America have been on the decline.
3: But recently, there's been some good news.
5: Conservation does seem to be having an effect, although, you know, it still doesn't look great for the monarchs in the future.
0: First, this newscast.
6: Live from NPR News in Washington, I'm Ryland Barton. A powerful 7.4 magnitude earthquake struck Colombia today, killing at least 111 people and damaging hundreds of buildings. Authorities are concerned about aftershocks, and flights have been suspended in several airports. Todd Blanche is now the 88th Attorney General of the U.S. NPR's Kerry Johnson reports Blanche took his oath in the Oval Office as President Trump watched.
7: Blanche started his legal career as a federal prosecutor in New York, but he came to national attention defending Donald Trump in several criminal cases after Trump finished his first term in the White House. Blanche says he loves the Justice Department. During his swearing-in ceremony, he pledged to support and defend the Constitution against all enemies, foreign and domestic. The Senate narrowly confirmed Blanche last weekend. Several lawmakers worried he'd be more loyal to Trump than the rule of law. But Senator Bill Cassidy of Louisiana, who cast the deciding vote, said Blanche would be better able to push back on Trump if he had the backing of the full Senate. Kerry Johnson, NPR News, Washington.
6: Voters in six states head to the polls tomorrow: Connecticut, Vermont, Alabama, South Carolina, Minnesota, and Wisconsin. The demands of massive data centers are casting a shadow over the elections, as NPR's Tamara Keith reports.
8: The giant windowless buildings use a lot of power and face growing bipartisan opposition.
9: It is able to cross partisan coalitions in a way that a lot of other issues can't.
8: Amanda Littman is the founder of Run for Something, which works with Democratic candidates for state and local office.
9: People are bringing it up to them, so they really are like responding to what they're hearing from voters. I think it is the most tangible physical representation of the threat that AI feels like it's making in people's lives.
8: A recent Gallup poll found 7 in 10 Americans oppose a data center being built in their community. Tamara Keith, NPR News.
6: Some voters in Alabama will be casting ballots for a second time in a congressional primary tomorrow. NPR's Debbie Elliott reports the special elections, the result of redistricting, pushed through after the Supreme Court removed race as a consideration for drawing district lines.
10: The map approved by the Republican-controlled legislature creates a more difficult path to re-election for the 2 black Democrats in Alabama's congressional delegation. Voter Willie Dixon of Lounsboro is in a new district now and says it's confusing.
11: Create enough chaos, people will give up and go home.
10: 6 Republicans are vying to challenge Democrat Shamari Figures. State Representative Rhett Marks has President Trump's endorsement.
12: We have a chance to flip a Democrat seat back to the Republicans.
10: He says the stakes are high with control of Congress in the balance. Debbie Elliott, NPR News.
6: Major U.S. stock indexes closed down today. This is NPR News. The National Oceanic and Atmospheric Administration says the contiguous U.S. set a record for its hottest month ever. July averaged 76.89 degrees Fahrenheit across the lower 48 states, eclipsing the Dust Bowl's July 1936 by an eighth of a degree. Although it was unusually cool in Alaska, hotter than normal conditions blanketed the lower 48, with the most excessive heat in the Mountain West, Southwest, Northern Plains, and Southeast. Sky watchers will have a chance to witness a solar eclipse this week. NPR's Chandelise Duster reports.
13: A solar eclipse will be visible across Europe and parts of the U.S. on Wednesday, while people in northern Russia, Spain, and Iceland will see a total solar eclipse. Some parts of the U.S., from Alaska to North Carolina and most of Canada, will see a partial one. NASA says the partial eclipse is expected to begin around 1:17 p.m. Eastern Time in Washington, D.C., where at least 4% of the sun will be blocked. But in Alaska, more of the sun will be blocked out during the eclipse. The American Academy of Ophthalmology says those who plan to watch a solar eclipse, even if it's a partial one, should wear special glasses for eye protection. Looking at the sun can cause significant eye damage, such as burns and even permanent vision loss. Chandelise Duster, NPR News.
6: The full-blown tanked season is no longer trending in Major League Baseball. After the Rockies lost 119 games last season, the White Sox lost a record 121 games in 2024. The worst teams have been much more competitive this year. There's a decent chance that no team will lose 100 games for the first time since 2017. It's NPR.
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2: 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Good evening, I'm Jennifer Barr. You can learn about pond critters at Lake Bemidji State Park this Saturday from 1 to 2. Get an up-close look at whirligig beetles, baby dragonflies, and maybe even crayfish and turtles. 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
3: I'm Juana Summers. Russia and Ukraine are both conducting punishing airstrikes that the other side simply cannot stop. Air offenses far outstrip air defenses, and there is no sign this huge gap will be closed anytime soon. For more, we're joined by NPR correspondents in the two countries. Greg Myrie is in Kyiv, and Charles Maines is in Moscow. Hi to both of you.
14: Hi, Juana.
15: Hi, Juana.
3: Charles, I'll start with you and the view from Russia. What type of impact are all of these Ukrainian drone strikes having on Russians?
14: Well, let's start with this. You know, just today, 13 people, some Russians, some Central Asian migrant workers, died when Ukrainian drones struck an oil-producing town in the Russian Republic of Tatarstan. Meanwhile, sustained Ukrainian attacks on energy infrastructure, I mean, we're talking ports, refineries, fuel hubs, tankers, all across Russia have caused gas shortages that really peaked in July with long lines for drivers seeking gas. You know, the Kremlin has since managed this crisis by allowing the sale and import of lower-grade, dirtier fuel, but it's far from over. And driving in Russia today is like driving in the 1970s. Then we have these attacks on logistics centers and on Russia's largest online retailer, Wildberries, often referred to as Russia's Amazon in particular. You know, this is part of an open Ukrainian campaign to, quote, bring the war home to Russians. And in hitting Wildberries, it's doing so. Near daily strikes on warehouses have wiped out tens of thousands of small businesses whose owners seemingly have nothing to do with the war. And more broadly, these attacks chip away at this idea that life can still be pretty normal for a lot of Russians despite the war and Western sanctions. His services like Wildberries meant you could basically buy what you wanted when you wanted, and that no longer feels the case.
15: And Greg, over to you. Are Ukrainians feeling more vulnerable as the Russians step up these ballistic missile attacks?
16: Yes, absolutely. Charles noted the civilian deaths today in Russia. Well, Ukrainian civilians are also being hit. They say this has been the case throughout the war. And what's made it worse is they've now lost this sort of limited protection that they've had. In the past few years, when you heard air raid sirens go off, you knew Ukraine's air defenses were responding and could be reasonably confident they'd shoot down much, not all, but a lot of the incoming fire. And that's just no longer true. Now you hear the sirens, and you hear them most nights, you know Ukraine is out of the U.S.-made Patriot air defense missiles and is really helpless to stop these incoming Russian ballistic missiles. We've had several terrible nights recently. Russia has fired salvos of more than 20 ballistic missiles at Kyiv and other cities, and Ukraine has not shot down any of them, or at most one. And Ukraine isn't hiding this. The Air Force gives the figures every morning. President Volodymyr Zelensky constantly calls on the U.S. and Europe to send Patriot missiles to Ukraine.
15: I'll put this next question to both of you. The two countries have developed fearsome offensive air capabilities. Why haven't their air defenses kept pace? Charles, I'll start with you and Russia.
14: Well, the simple but honest answer is that Russia's big. The world's largest country by far, in fact. It makes up 11% of the Earth's total landmass. So it follows that its defenses can't be everywhere at once. Of course, protecting Moscow is a priority. So are military installations. But how do you defend gas and oil facilities scattered across the country? Now factor in commercial warehouses like Wildberries. You know, how do you protect Crimea, the annexed peninsula that Russia seized from Ukraine in 2014? You know, it's now out of electricity, fuel, supplies. A factor here, I think, is that Russia's underestimated Ukraine, which has really been a common thread throughout this war. The Kremlin planned this invasion as a three-day operation, and we're now in year five of the conflict. All that said, there is a genuine shock among Russians that these attacks are now happening daily. It's almost like Groundhog Day. You know, you wake up to learn what's the latest thing to go up in flames from these drones, and it doesn't seem to be much that the government can do about it, at least not so far.
15: And Greg, what about Ukraine then?
16: Yeah, the real frustration for Ukrainians is that they've had this partial solution with the Patriot air defense batteries. And of course, Ukraine still has them, but without the interceptor missiles, it's like having a gun but not have any bullets to put in them. And Ukraine has run out of defensive missiles just as Russia is ramping up its production of offensive missiles. Now, about 20 countries have Patriots, but the Trump administration is not sending any of them now. No other country is publicly pledging to help Ukraine. The U.S. stockpiles are way down because of the war in Iran. European countries have provided some previously, but have limited stocks and appear unwilling to part with them now. So Ukraine is talking about building a new anti-missile system with European countries. But this is complicated and will take time. There's talk about testing a new missile, but not until the middle of next year. And one final note on that, Ukraine makes its own drone interceptors and shoots down around 90% of incoming Russian drones. Ukraine is really a world leader in this field, but that doesn't help with the much more powerful ballistic missiles.
15: And Greg, many of these airstrikes, they're hitting civilians or economic sites rather than military targets. Are they likely to change the trajectory of the war?
16: You know, they may not. I mean, I've been to several sites that have been hit here in Kyiv, apartment buildings, warehouses. These attacks certainly instill fear in people and damage the economy, but they're far from the front line, and the attacks don't really seem to provide much, if any, military advantage for Russia. Still, the big concern is what happens this winter. Russia keeps hitting Ukraine's civilian power grid every winter. Ukraine keeps patching it together, but it's increasingly fragile, especially if Ukraine doesn't have defenses to protect it. And really, Juana, that's what makes the next few months very critical. Can Ukraine find a solution before winter starts to bite? And to what extent can Russia exploit this vulnerability right now?
15: And Charles, lastly, this rapid evolution in the air war seems to be in contrast to the ground war that is largely a stalemate. Are you seeing any movement there?
14: Well, the Kremlin continues to insist its forces are making progress on the ground, but to the degree that that's true, it's coming at a very slow pace and amid heavy losses. Russian President Vladimir Putin has long insisted it's just a matter of time before the Ukrainian lines crack under Russian pressure, and that belief seems to be driving his actions even now. You know, a telling moment came last month when Ukraine, with U.S. backing, floated this idea of a mutual pause on these long-range attacks that, as we've been discussing, have been damaging to both sides. Well, Putin, he rejected the idea outright. He said this would allow Ukraine to send reinforcements to the front lines. And besides, he added, whatever damage Ukraine can inflict on us, Russia can inflict far more on them.
15: NPR's Charles Maines in Moscow and Greg Myrie in Kyiv. Thanks to both of you.
14: Thank you.
16: Sure thing, Juana.
0: Texas has the fastest growing market for data centers in the country. It's on track to lead the nation in the industry. But Governor Greg Abbott recently announced a pause on new data centers until the state can conduct a thorough review of their impact on the state's resources. From member station Houston Public Media, Natalie Weber tells us more.
17: In the first few months of this year alone, nearly 200 data centers and other large energy consumers asked to join Texas's power grid. Large energy consumers are requesting five times the amount of energy used to power the entire state during record-breaking demand. About 90% of those requests are from data centers, according to the Electric Reliability Council of Texas, the agency that manages the energy grid. Governor Abbott wants state regulators to collect information about new data centers' water and energy usage, any government support they receive, and their impact on nearby communities. It's unclear how long the audit could take.
18: It absolutely is very disruptive, and frankly, that's probably the point.
17: That's Beth Garza, an energy consultant who previously served as the independent watchdog for Texas's power grid operators. She questions whether the governor and state agencies can enforce Abbott's latest directive on data centers without new state laws.
18: Unless he's willing to call a special session, which people are asking him to do, I'm not sure how you impose the requirements that his edict seems to want to impose.
17: The governor's campaign press secretary, Eduardo Leal, said in a statement that Abbott, quote, is taking the necessary action to protect Texans. President Donald Trump called the governor's decision a mistake in an interview with Punchbowl News last week. But Texas State House Representative Gina Hinojosa says Abbott needs to call a special legislative session. The Democratic lawmaker is running to unseat him in November.
19: The only way we can have any assurances that people will be protected is if there is a moratorium until the legislature can meet and pass into actual law real protections for people.
17: The legislature only meets every other year, and its next regular session isn't scheduled to meet until January. In a statement, the Data Center Coalition, an industry group, called for state regulators to, quote, move swiftly to complete the audit. Rice University political scientist Mark Jones says even though there's controversy about the benefits of data centers, they contribute to the Texas economy.
20: The governor does have to balance the intense opposition of a small but vocal group of Texans combined with unease among a larger group of Texans with the actual economic benefits that data centers provide.
17: Data center opponents could face an uphill battle in the next legislative session, Jones says, as the industry hires top lobbyists. Still, he says, the governor's backing could give these communities a boost. For NPR News, I'm Natalie Weber in Houston.
15: Elsewhere in today's show, we hear from the three-time U.S. Olympic athlete who President Trump still wants to prosecute for alleged vandalism, despite his legal case being dismissed upon the request of the Department of Justice. Stay tuned for the story of the canoeist who touched the Lincoln Memorial Reflecting Pool, or check it out on today's episode of Consider This, the podcast where we go deep on one story every day. 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
1: 18 minutes after 5 o'clock. 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I'm Jennifer Barr. Ahead, the Atlantic senior editor Van Newkirk talks with Juana Summers about a fateful trip to Mexico that helped him explore his passion for monarch butterflies. And at 5:30, it's the Up North Report, local news from our region. 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You must be at least 21 to attend. The Kingwood Mad Splatter Senior Art Group has their work on display at the Brainerd Public Library now through September. Their group is open to the public every Wednesday at the center in Brainerd from 11 to 1. And Ironheart Books in Chisholm is hosting an evening of original poetry, stories, and music this Saturday from 7 to 9. All are welcome to share their original work. 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
0: 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I'm Scott Detrow.
3: And I'm Juana Summers. Van Newkirk has a very serious job at The Atlantic, where he's a senior editor, but he also just really loves butterflies. And we're talking about monarch butterflies, to be specific, so much so that he spent time with them in Mexico to get an update on the state of the monarch butterfly in 2026. And here's some big news. Those butterflies, they're back in a big way. Van Newkirk wrote about his trip for The Atlantic, and he's here with us in studio to tell us exactly what he found. Hi.
4: Hi.
3: So, Van, I mean, this trip sounds incredible. How did it come together?
4: So, I have been interested in the monarch butterflies for my entire life. So, I'd seen over the years, the numbers have been declining pretty dramatically. And I really wanted to go to see the overwintering grounds in Mexico sort of before they may disappear. But as it turned out, the year I chose to actually go, they were doing a little bit better than before.
3: When you think about the monarch population today, what are some of the biggest challenges out there?
4: So the populations they've been increasing for the past 2 years, but that is from an all-time low. And the biggest challenges right now is climate change. So now climate change, even if you do replant the trees and all the milkweed, it might make milkweed unable to grow in some places, even in yards where people have planted it. And it may destroy the forest in Mexico. So we really have everything seems to always come back to this one giant global issue. And I wanted to focus on one facet of it.
3: So, Van, for people who don't know as much about monarch butterflies as you do, why are they so important to the natural world, to our ecosystem?
4: Well, when you think about the monarch, they're sort of an indicator based on how well they are doing. So this is a species that can tell us about the conditions in Mexico, the conditions in the Midwest, and the conditions in Canada. That's a very important species. There are very few that give us that much range of information.
3: I know that you got to track three butterflies on your trip. Tell us about that.
4: So thanks to this new technology, these trackers that are about the size of a grain of rice,
5: okay,
4: they put them on the backs of the butterflies with eyelash glue.
5: Oh, wow.
4: So now we have another use case.

0: shadows. The forest, where they go to winter, those are very tempting targets for people to burn or clear in order to grow avocados. So if you've eaten avocados in the U.S., you've likely eaten avocados that were grown sometimes illicitly on the land where the butterflies need to come for the winter.
1: We have been speaking with Van Newkirk. He's a senior editor for The Atlantic and a known butterfly enthusiast. Van, thank you.
0: Thank you.
2: This summer, a court in the Chinese city of Guangzhou sided with a graphics designer who was replaced by AI and ruled the dismissal was unlawful. Similar court decisions have happened across several Chinese cities and are being hailed as victories for workers' rights. But as NPR's Jennifer Pak reports from Beijing, workers still have a lot to be anxious about.
3: Economics graduate Elowen Wu is no stranger to AI. I use chatbots, she says, to help with my homework before. But when Wu got a recent internship at an AI startup in eastern China's Anhui province, she suddenly felt her AI skills were close to zero. It was a huge shock for me, she says, because I didn't know how advanced AI was already. I feel very afraid. She's been documenting these feelings on the social media platform Xiaohongshu. Will I be replaced by AI, she writes. It's a similar concern in the U.S., but in China, the push to adopt AI comes from the top leaders, and firms here are deploying AI at a scale that far outpaces those in America. Now the courts are stepping in. Take this case in eastern China's Hangzhou City, as reported by state broadcaster CCTV. A tech worker identified by the court only as Mr. Zhou was a quality assurance supervisor working with AI large language models. Eventually, AI took over his work, and the company dismissed him, which the Hangzhou Intermediate People's Court deemed illegal. Judge Shi Guoqiang, who presided over the case, told CCTV, introducing AI to reduce costs is not automatic grounds for a company to end an employee's contract. Similar cases in China have seen courts side with workers. Legal protection is necessary, says student Wu, but thinks it'll take some time to get right. Overall, Chinese laws are very protective of workers, says Guang Li at the global law firm Taylor Wessing's Munich office. He specializes in Chinese employment and labor laws.
4: If you compare to Germany, to Europe, to the US, to some extent, it is even more protective for employees.
3: The issue is enforcement, says Eli Friedman, professor of global labor and work at Cornell University.
5: The state does not have the capacity or, frankly, the interest to rigorously enforce its own laws.
3: Chinese workers, he says, are vulnerable. Like Mr. Zhou's story. He may have won his case, but he's also 35. That's considered old for many Chinese tech companies. He might struggle to find work in China's sluggish economy. Nearly one in six grads couldn't find a job in June. Wu's now pursuing a master's degree. China's job market is already competitive, she says. AI just intensifies that competition. And it's only going to get worse as China and the U.S. are locked in an AI race. Again, Professor Friedman.
5: You can't say that we want to dominate these industries in the future and then start clutching your pearls when people use those things to replace workers.
3: As for Wu, every day she listens to a podcast or watches a video related to AI to keep on top of the latest.
6: Keep learning.
3: Keep learning, she says. Experiencing AI and learning its limitations might make it less scary. It's keep up, she says, or get left behind. Jennifer Pak, NPR News, Beijing.
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1: 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I'm Jennifer Barr. In just a moment, the Up North Report, local news from our region. 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Mostly cloudy tonight, lows in the mid to upper 50s.
2: For KAXE News, I'm Larissa Donovan with the Up North Report. A person died Saturday while in custody at the St. Louis County Jail. In a news release, St. Louis County Sheriff Gordon Ramsey stated correctional officers in Duluth responded to a medical emergency in a cell around 1 in the morning. Emergency personnel from the Duluth Fire Department and Mayo Ambulance also responded, but the person did not regain consciousness and was pronounced dead. They were not yet identified by the county as of Monday afternoon. By request of the sheriff's office, the Minnesota Bureau of Criminal Apprehension is conducting an independent investigation. Minnesota's primary election is Tuesday, and nonpartisan civic engagement leaders say they remain appalled by the influence of outside funds flowing into federal races here. They also see a future where state laws could tamp down on this so-called dark money. Watchdogs say this year's midterms are another example of political action committees spending big-time cash on races without having to immediately disclose their underlying sources, including corporations. Mary Hartnett with the group Clean Elections Minnesota says past and recent U.S. Supreme Court rulings make it hard to pull the cover off of this activity.
3: It's one of the biggest issues that we have in this country. I think it's just been a steady beat, and it just continues to get worse.
2: Election tracking sources say upwards of $20 million has been spent by outside groups on the U.S. Senate race in Minnesota. The ads themselves often include accusations of an opponent leaning too much on this type of support. Hartnett praises Hawaii for adopting a new law that redefines corporate powers, essentially limiting their political spending clout. Hartnett and other supporters are making a similar push in Minnesota amid questions if these laws will lead to costly court battles. The Minnesota bill was introduced this past spring but didn't gain much traction. Supporters like Hartnett hope it'll see new life next session and overcome any arguments about limiting free speech. Thanks to Minnesota News Connection for this story. All eligible Minnesota voters are able to participate in the August primary Tuesday for state offices and the U.S. Senate race, but many already have. As of 9 a.m. Monday, local election officials had accepted more than 206,000 absentee and mail ballots for the primary. The Secretary of State's office says this is the highest number of absentee and mail ballots cast before a primary in a non-presidential election year. Find out more about who is on the ballots, plus where they stand on the issues, in our KAXE primary election guide at kaxe.org/election guide. Ahead of Saturday's season opener, the Minnesota Department of Natural Resources is reminding harvesters that wild rice stands must be ripe to legally harvest. Stella Mayerhoff has more.
4: Harvesters are ready for the wild rice season to open, but
5: even though the season opens on August 15th, that does not mean that the rice is ready. It does not mean it's ripe.
4: That's Minnesota DNR Wildlife Lake Specialist Ann Geisen. Minnesota's green rice law makes it illegal to harvest unripe or green rice. Geisen notes it's the responsibility of the harvesters to check that the rice is ready. She says there are three things to look for. First, the plant's stems and leaves above the water should be brown. Second, a ripe kernel will snap in half. If it bends or emits a milky substance, it's not ready. Finally, the kernel should fall right off when you knock on the plant. Geisen warns that hitting plants too hard has a ripple effect.
5: The kernels on the plant won't continue to get ripe. Those kernels won't feed people. They won't feed wildlife. They won't fall into the lake to grow rice plants next year.
4: Fortunately, following the DNR's guidelines can help keep the rice healthy. And so far, the odds for successful ricing are looking good. Early reports from the DNR and tribal biologists suggest that the conditions across central and northern Minnesota range from fair to great. The wild rice season runs until the end of September. Stella Meyerhoff, Report for America Corps member for KAXE News.
2: 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From the KAXE News Desk, I'm Larissa Donovan, telling the stories of Northern Minnesota through local news.
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1: 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I'm Scott Detrow.
2: And I'm Juana Summers. Jeffrey Epstein allegedly found some of his earliest victims at an elite art school in Michigan, Interlochen Center for the Arts. An independent report commissioned by the school shows that the abuse did not start or end with Epstein. NPR's Ava Berger has the story and a warning. The story contains a description of sexual abuse.
3: Former Interlochen students made some 70 allegations of sexual abuse by nearly 50 adults affiliated with the school. Those allegations are from the 1950s all the way to the 2010s, according to the outside law firm's report. One of the students who was abused is Paul Bush. In 2004, he was recruited to Interlochen at 15 from a dance studio in Dayton, Ohio.
4: It was such an honor. I mean, it was so exciting. It was overwhelming. It was, at that point, my prayers being answered.
3: It would take less than a year for that excitement to be replaced with shame and isolation. Bush is sharing his experience publicly for the first time with NPR. He says the same ballet teacher who recruited him to the boarding school, Thomas Clower, was the one who abused him. Clower showered him with special attention immediately, Bush says. Mentorship, classes, and alone time in Clower's office. Bush describes emails that became more and more personal.
4: It's really hard to differentiate what's appropriate and what's not until it's too late.
3: One cold spring day, Bush, who had turned 16, and a 15-year-old student named Nellie Salisbury went over to Clower's house. Salisbury told NPR she remembers feeling chosen.
5: He's the best dance teacher at Interlochen. Like, he's the one everyone loves.
3: They sat on the couch to watch a movie. Bush says Clower casually put a blanket over the two of them, then molested him.
4: My heart was like beating out of his chest, and I think that's when I froze.
3: When Bush recoiled, he says Clower stood up and went to the bathroom. Salisbury remembers Bush turning to her when they were alone. He looked scared, she said.
5: And then Paul looks at me and says, "What do I do? Help me."
3: Looking back, Bush said he still struggles to understand how a trusted mentor at a respected institution could abuse him.
4: He wanted me, and he took me. And it didn't even matter that someone else was watching it happening.
3: Salisbury told her parents, and they called the school. The school later reported it to law enforcement. Bush remembers being called into an administrator's office. School administrators had already called his parents, and Bush says they demanded he tell his parents what happened.
4: The feeling was, I'm in trouble, I did something wrong, which is probably the worst thing to feel in that, because that only leads to more shame, guilt, isolation, and fear, you know? I mean, it was just paralyzing.
3: When Interlochen released the outside law firm's report last month, the school named Clower because he pleaded guilty. He was sentenced to 90 days in jail for attempted fourth-degree criminal sexual conduct, a misdemeanor. He was added to a sex offender registry, and Interlochen fired him. Clower did not respond to NPR's requests for comment, but he was teaching youth ballet as of last month, according to social media posts from a Texas dance school called the Ballet Academy of Texas. A parent of a former student at that school, Mike Skaggs, said he confronted Clower last year about his past at Interlochen. Skaggs recorded it.
6: Then the first thing that comes up when you Google your name are those newspaper articles about what happened at that academy.
3: Skaggs says in the recording he saw Clower had pleaded guilty. He'd heard that Clower had previously said the kids made it up, and Clower said that's true. Clower then gave his account of the incident.
7: I was in my house, 30 below zero, and we all got under a blanket, the girl and the boy and me. And I put myself in a place where I was too close to the kids, and that we were freezing. I mean, I didn't even think, oh, this is going to look horrible.
6: Yeah.
7: That didn't look horrible. What happened was the girl thought that something happened underneath the blanket, and then she called her parents.
3: The ballet school, which listed Clower as an instructor at the time the law firm's report came out, did not respond to NPR's requests for comment. Interlochen says that its school today is, quote, fundamentally different from the one in the report. Interlochen's president, Trey Devi, spoke to NPR member station Interlochen Public Radio.
8: The systems available and the avenues to make reports are clear and they're visible.
3: Bush, the former student who was abused, spent two more years at Interlochen, and he said he never received counseling and doesn't remember anyone at the school asking if he was okay. Interlochen wouldn't speak specifically to Bush's case, but apologized for the harm that community members experienced. Now, Bush is 37, and he has spent 21 years reckoning with the abuse at the prestigious boarding school that was supposed to be safe for him. He went to Juilliard and was a professional dancer for over a decade. But behind that success, he masked his emotions with substances and recently completed a recovery program.
4: I don't even know how differently my life would have gone had this event not occurred.
3: He said he feels the report and the school's response to it is not enough for the victims.
4: They get to do the story, they get to edit, and then they get to present it, and then they get to say case closed. That is completely unacceptable, because guess what? My life is still open.
3: Interlochen says it's offering future counseling for alumni affected by the abuse. That has come too late for Bush, but he has come forward now, he says, hoping that others who were abused might feel less alone. Ava Berger, NPR News.
1: Americans are increasingly frustrated with the U.S. political system, and a new poll backed by Election Reformers finds voters are open to some big changes. The survey found majority support for changing the structure of Congress in a way that could curtail partisan redistricting and increase the number of political parties. NPR's Ashley Lopez reports.
9: Dustin Wall is with an advocacy group called Fix Our House. He's been working for years to get lawmakers to consider changes to how the U.S. House is elected. He says voters are frustrated with the status quo.
10: People are understanding that gerrymandering is getting worse, that polarization is getting worse, that elections are less competitive between the two parties than ever before, and so voters are feeling increasingly helpless.
9: One solution he's been pushing is moving Congress toward proportional representation. It's a system used in most democracies that basically elects multiple representatives in a single district, and the seats in that single district are divvied up in proportion to a party's vote share. Wall's group partnered with the liberal think tank New America to pull 1,000 voters on this. Proportional representation was supported by a margin of 2-1. Lee Drutman with New America says that's even though pollsters walked respondents through various trade-offs, including that this system can sometimes lead to more extreme political parties and more parties in general that would have to work together.
11: For every one of those questions, people prefer the proportional system with multiple parties, even if it leads to coalition government that is maybe not quite as efficient.
9: Jocelyn Kiley with Pew Research Center says, at least in theory, Americans are open to a lot of different reforms.
12: Now, often when things move from theory to practice, they hit some resistance as people want to understand exactly how that reform will impact them.
9: Wall with Fix Our House says alternatives to political systems are not widely discussed in the U.S. In fact, only 2% of participants in the poll could name proportional representation off the top of their heads.
10: But when asked about the kind of underlying values beneath it and the component parts, there was widespread support from all across the political spectrum.
9: There are multiple bills in Congress that would move the U.S. to a proportional representation system. All are backed only by Democrats and therefore face significant hurdles. But Wall and Drutman say this polling shows room for a national conversation. Ashley Lopez, NPR News.
2: You're listening to All Things Considered from NPR News. On a recent whitewater rafting trip, paddlers worked together to stay afloat while bridging personal and political divides. The crews are made up of people from different backgrounds and political ideologies. Kat Bolas from member station WVIA joined them as they navigated the rapids and their differences in the Pennsylvania Poconos.
13: The paddling lesson begins on dry ground as Team Democracy founder Ken Powley stands on the bench of a picnic table. The paddlers, some with years of whitewater experience, others who have never been on a river, sit around him in shorts and sun shirts. They smooth sunscreen onto their faces and legs as he tells them what he learned at a democracy summit.
14: The idea surfaced about how, as Americans, despite all of our differences, we really should try to think and talk and act as if we're all in the same boat together.
13: Pauli and his co-founder Chris Newland have a combined 100 years of whitewater guide experience. They've been in many boats with many people of many backgrounds over many years. They took the idea from the conference literally and formed Raft for America. They now host floats and conversations on rivers around the country.
14: I'm sure every one of us over the last 10 years has been in a conversation that went south or been afraid to get into a conversation because of what the pushback might be. And we need to get beyond that.
13: At a state park, five strangers assemble to paddle together, face their first challenge, launch the red rafts into the Lehigh River. Guide Jerry Downs warns them they might get wet as they push the raft into the cold water. Now seated in the boat, everyone grabs a paddle.
15: If you paddle together, we actually go places.
13: Chris Newland steers the conversation between a Pennsylvania state senator, a Philadelphia Eagles fan, and a Washington, D.C. resident.
16: Have you ever felt misunderstood in a political discussion? And how?
17: Yeah, you never.
18: Every day. Yeah.
19: I was like, is,
17: that's why you get paid.
19: Isn't that standard?
13: The more challenging rapids, quiet conversations, but don't stop the paddlers from working together.
15: All right, so I'm just going to ride this roller coaster down.
13: Midway through, the paddlers guide the boats to the aptly named Lunch Rock and stop for sandwiches, cookies, and chips. Scott Shigioka, a Hawaii native by way of Los Angeles, who describes himself as queer, sits with Republican State Senator Dave Argel, who grew up in Pennsylvania's coal country. Shigioka admits he's always assumed that Republicans don't care about conservation. Argel told Shigioka about legislation he tried to get passed to clean up trashed tires.
20: That was probably one where, yeah, they were probably ranting and raving about, you know, Republicans destroying the environment. But I'm talking about cleaning up tire piles.
13: After lunch, the crews paddled through the last of the rapids. Back at the campground, they change out of wet clothes for a cookout and to continue conversations about what they learned on the river. Nish Bharat is a DACA recipient who came to the U.S. from India when he was 3 years old. He was only nervous to get on the boat because he can't swim. His crewmates were interested in his story.
21: If they run into another dreamer in the future, if they see it on the news, now they, you know, they're alert to it because they know somebody that's going through that system right now.
13: Wayne Codner is the mayor of a small borough near Allentown.
22: I feel like it's just enhancing my knowledge of what's going on in the world.
13: Codner says folks in his boat discuss farming, the state of the economy, and generational gaps. For NPR News, I'm Kat Bolas in Pennsylvania's Pocono Mountains.
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23: Thanks for listening to KAXC and All Things Considered. I'm Jennifer Barr. At 6 o'clock, As It Happens, news from a Canadian perspective. And at 7, Diane Ott, your volunteer host for On the River. She'll bring you a great mix of music. Tonight's weather, mostly cloudy, slight chance of showers, lows in the mid to upper 50s. And tomorrow, mostly sunny, highs in the upper 70s to low 80s. Slight chance of showers again tomorrow night with lows in the upper 50s. And for Wednesday, partly sunny, slight chance of showers, highs 75 to 79. You can answer our question of the week, what are your favorite roadside attractions? It could be a statue, historical marker, or maybe just a pretty spot to stop. 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Items like crayons, pencil boxes, and backpacks may be dropped off at many locations, including the Tourist Information Center next to Paul and Babe, now until August 18th. And many local United Ways are having similar drives. Check with your local office for details. Heartland Arts presents Noon Hour concerts every Thursday, now through August 27th at Calvary Lutheran Church in Park Rapids. Hear a variety of local instrumentalists and vocalists each week. The concerts begin at 12:15. The next Iron Range Barn Dance is Saturday, August 22nd from 2 to 5 at Masaba Co-op Park in Hibbing. You don't need any experience or a partner. After the dance, stay for an optional potluck meal. Hot dogs and beverages will be provided. 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
0: 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I'm Juana Summers.
1: And I'm Scott Detrow. This year marks the 100th anniversary of the legendary Route 66. In 1984, as the last stretch of the highway was being bypassed by the federal interstate system, the Kitchen Sisters, Davia Nelson and Nikki Silva, traveled the length of 66 and made a documentary for NPR. Today, we're re-airing a portion of their homage to this historic American ghost road. Our narrator is actor David Selby.
5: John Steinbeck called it the Mother Road, 66, the first continuous span of paved highway linking east and west. From the corner of Jackson Boulevard and Michigan Avenue in Chicago, it ran more than 2,000 miles to the Pacific Ocean. From its beginnings in the 1920s until the federal interstate system replaced it 50 years later, U.S. 66 was the most traveled route in the country. Today, all that remains are unconnected fragments of the old road and memories of the highway that was once known as the Main Street of America.
6: My first wife and I were eating at a Howard Johnson's.
5: Songwriter Bobby Troup.
6: And looking at the road map, and she looked at it and said, why don't you find a song about Route 40? And I said, well, that's kind of silly because we're going to pick up Route 66 right outside of Chicago and then take it all the way into Los Angeles. So we're driving along. She said, get your kicks on Route 66. I said, God, that's a marvelous idea for a song.
18: And then I thought, oh, if you ever plan a motor west, travel my way, take the highway, that's the best, get your kicks on. And I finished, it winds from Chicago to L.A., more than 2,000 miles all the way. They have a scale on road maps, you know. I remember taking a ruler and seeing how many inches it was from Chicago to L.A., and it was over 2,000, over 2,000 miles away. I get your kicks on
24: Route 66. In the year of 1926, when the government named it Route 66, it was barely just Caltrails, but they still called it Route 66. Their ultimate goal was just to have a two-lane paved highway from Chicago to your west coast.
25: That was back when there wasn't any highways, hardly, see. 66 was just boards. And one car at a time could travel on those boards, see, over the desert.
5: As work on the highway began, a 66 association was formed by the owners of businesses and attractions to develop and advertise the route. Jack Cutbirth was the executive secretary of the 66 Association for over 30 years. Jack's wife, Gladys.
24: He was called Mr. 66. He promoted it from the time he got up of a morning till he went to bed at night. He just ate it up. He lived it. That was his first love. I came second.
5: Another 66 booster was Lyman Riley, who worked the cave and cavern business in the Ozarks for over 50 years.
26: It was the Main Street of America. This is what we tried to get people to believe, that, well, you have the side streets and so forth, but the main attractions were all on 66. Grand Canyon, Petrified Forest, Santa Monica Beach.
24: In the early days, they had a lot of curio shops. They were thick between here and California. They would offer anything from a pit full of rattlesnakes to Indian moss.
26: Well, there was one right out of Afton, Oklahoma. They had unusual chickens. Some of them taught the chickens to ring bells, play pianos, and anything to get you to stop so they get you into a bunco game. One of the best ones was at Sanders, Arizona. The signs all along the way, see the burl with a human head.
5: The hard times of the 1930s found thousands of people on the road traveling Route 66. For some, it was a way out, a long path west, away from the dust and depression of Oklahoma, Arkansas, and Texas. For others, like musician Clarence Love, Route 66 was a way of life.
27: First, when I came in, they didn't have any clubs here. So I opened a club. I named it the Clarence Love Lounge, and it was an instant hit in the city of Tulsa. Jam session, Lionel Hampton, Buddy Johnson, Route 66 boy, Nat King Cole, top musicians. Those were bands that traveled 66.
28: I remember the particular evening of April the 14th, 1935.
2: that this dust storm here blowed up.
5: Singer and songwriter Woody Guthrie.
2: We had seen dust storms of every other different color, flavor, description, shade, design. And I'm telling you, it got so black when that thing hit, they just said, well, this is the end. This is the end of the world.
3: Where's my folks, Muley?
4: Why, they gone.
7: Going out to California. Your folks, my folks, everybody's folks.
8: When I think of the 30s, the Depression, and the move westward by the Okies, Arkies too, those from Arkansas, to the land of milk and honey, California, all of us think of that highway, Highway 66.
5: Historian and writer Studs Terkel.
8: That's the one that John Steinbeck, of course, memorializes in his great novel of the 30s, The Grapes of Wrath. Highway 66 is the main migrant road. Refugees from dust and shrinking land. 66 is the mother road, the road of flight.
2: That 66 highway, the Will Rogers Road, it's lined with jalopies as far as you can see.
5: Greg Gannon grew up in Chicago, taking family vacations along Route 66.
9: We would take off for our heaven on earth spot, the Mickey Mantle Holiday Inn in Joplin, Missouri. It was a shrine for my brother and I.
10: We had my trophies all around the walls. It was called the dugout, which was the lounge.
5: Mickey Mantle.
11: Yogi Berra on first base, Mickey Mantle.
10: Then we had a Yogi Berra suite and a Billy Martin suite and a Whitey Ford suite. I guess probably the most important thing that ever happened to me is I started playing for the Baxter Springs Whiz Kids. Their ballpark was right on Highway 66. Tom Greenway, who was a Yankee scout, was driving by there one day when we was having a game, and I hit three home runs. All three of them went in the river, which was a long ways off. If it hadn't been for Highway 66, I probably wouldn't have been a Yankee.
5: October 1984.
12: This weekend, near Williams, Arizona, the last 5 miles of Route 66 will be bypassed. It will be possible to drive from Chicago to Los Angeles without a stoplight.
5: From John Steinbeck's The Grapes of Wrath.
8: And here's a story you can hardly believe, but it's true and it's funny and it's beautiful. There was a family of 12 and they were forced off the road. They had no car. They built a trailer out of junk and loaded it with their possessions. They pulled it to the site of 66 and waited. And pretty soon, a sedan picked them up. The man who pulled them fed them. And that's true. But how can such courage be and such faith in their own species? Very few things would teach such faith. The people in flight from the terror behind. Strange things happen to them, some bitterly cruel and some so beautiful that the faith is refired forever.
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23: 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I'm Jennifer Barr. Coming up next, As It Happens, news from a Canadian perspective. 7 o'clock tonight, Diane Ott, your volunteer host for On the River, a great mix of music. Mostly cloudy tonight, lows 54 to 59, and tomorrow mostly sunny, highs in the upper 70s to low 80s. Slight chance of showers Wednesday with highs again in the upper 70s.
6: Hello, I'm Saroja Coelho.
13: And I'm Talia Schlanger. Coming up on As It Happens.
6: We didn't start the fire. A Ukrainian MP defends her country's latest drone attacks on Russia, which local authorities say have killed 13 people, including a child.
13: And good night, sweep prince. A 92-year-old U.S. senator takes to social media to announce the sad news that his beloved Hoover vacuum, which has cleaned the floors on his Iowa farmhouse for half a century, has finally sucked up its last dust bunny.
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There is more ahead from As It Happens in a few minutes here on People Powered KAXZ. 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We're going to sample our album of the week right now. It's called Afro Disco Mucosa by Adrian Young. This is an album that was made specifically for the dance floor. And for the past 6 years, Young has been primarily focused on his Jazz is Dead collection with Alicia He Muhammad, connecting listeners today with frequently sampled jazz masters, both of whom have been featured in the Jazz is Dead collection. You can share your thoughts, text us 218-326-1234, and read more about it at kaxz.org. The song we're going to hear tonight from Adrian Young is called Shakedown.

0: Hello, I'm Saroja Coelho, sitting in for Neil Cooksall.
1: Good evening, I'm Talia Schlanger, sitting in for Chris Howden. This is As It Happens. Tonight,
0: Courage Under Fires. Summerland, BC is the latest community under threat from out-of-control wildfires. We'll talk to one resident who had to flee with no idea of when or if she'll be able to go home.
1: Collateral damage. After a Ukrainian drone strike reportedly kills 13 people in Russia, including civilians, a Ukrainian lawmaker says the oil refinery was a valid military target and won't deter Kyiv from more attacks inside the country.
0: Doing anything to protect her cub, a three-year-old girl is recovering after a rare black bear attack in her own backyard. Her mother tells us about the frantic fight to get her to safety.
1: Fueling the fires. A group of BC First Nations says there's a direct link between the expansion of the fossil fuel industry and the wildfires the country is experiencing. And that's more reason to scrap plans for a new pipeline.
0: Ooze you can use. A new study reveals that snails can change the composition of their slime on the fly to be slippery fast or stick like glue.
1: And sucker punch. After nearly 50 years of faithfully cleaning the Iowa farmhouse of U.S. Senator Chuck Grassley and becoming an unlikely viral sensation, the Hoover vacuum he named Beth has finally given up the ghost. As It Happens, the Monday edition, radio that's truly a master of its own destiny.

0: As you've been hearing, the Bald Range wildfire in BC has forced thousands of people to flee their homes in Summerland and the surrounding area. Firefighters there are up against an explosive and fast-moving blaze that's already destroyed dozens of buildings. And police confirmed yesterday that an 80-year-old woman died trying to evacuate with her family. The Bald Range fire is one of more than 100 wildfires burning across the province right now, and BC remains under a province-wide state of emergency. Evacuees are anxiously waiting for news about their homes and when they might be able to return to them. 21-year-old McKenna Quinton fled from Summerland two nights ago. We reached her today in Jasper, Alberta.
1: McKenna, you are now 600 kilometers from your home. How are you holding up?
2: I don't like being this separated from my community and not being able to do anything about it. So that's been bothering me quite a bit. But other than that, I am holding up okay.
1: Well, you have had a harrowing time. Maybe you could take us back and tell us about the moment when you realized that you had to evacuate.
2: When I realized that I personally had to evacuate, it was about 1 a.m. I was preparing for it just in case. But my landlord is part of the city council, so she actually let us know beforehand to prepare because they were going to make a district-wide evacuation. So I started packing at 1 a.m. or continued packing, but more frantically.
1: What were you thinking about as you were throwing all your things together?
2: I was just trying to focus on prioritizing the important things. I kind of went into logistical mode, and I was a little out of breath just from running around. It was a weird feeling for sure.
1: Could you hear other people getting ready to leave?
2: Yeah, I actually was downtown at one point, and a lot of people, instead of getting ready to leave, were just standing in the road, just looking up at the mountains, at the flames coming down, and just staring at it. It was crazy.
1: What did that look like?
2: It looked apocalyptic for sure. There was probably 50-foot flames. I came around the corner and I could see across town at the mountains across from where I was driving. And I immediately, my jaw just dropped. It was everywhere.
1: And so you were in a car fleeing towards Jasper. What did you feel like being in that car? What was the atmosphere for you?
2: We actually went to Oliver first and spent the night with a friend there. And it was also a really weird experience because the highways were so congested. We were going maybe 10 kilometers an hour down the highway, just with so many rear view lights in front of me. It felt very there was actually a really strong sense of community.
1: So you're surrounded by cars. You have this apocalyptic view in the distance. We've been seeing the photos and videos from Bald Range. I mean, they're really terrifying. Your husband is now in Penticton with your cats. Is that right?
2: Yeah, one of our cats is actually missing in Penticton right now, but hopefully he turns up.
1: Oh, I'm so sorry to hear that. That must just be because everything is so chaotic right now.
2: Yeah, it's okay. He's a fighter.
1: What has your husband told you about what it's like there right now?
2: He was in the evacuation center for probably 12 hours yesterday, just trying to register as an evacuee because it was so crowded in there. And he was in line just all day.
1: Why are the two of you in two different places right now?
2: So my family and I were already planning a camping trip. We just had to leave a little faster than we expected. But he wasn't originally going to come because this is probably not going to happen anymore, but he had a family reunion coming into town while we were going to be gone for my cousin's wedding.
1: Wow. So your whole life has really been upended and a lot of plans are probably all over the place. Meanwhile, if we look at what's happening around you, there was a city official yesterday who said that Summerlin's downtown had survived the fire. But the mayor told CBC that there are homes that have been lost in the community. Have you heard anything about the state of your home or your parents' home?
2: My home and my parents' home are okay for now, it seems like. I mean, the power's out everywhere and everything, but when I look at the fire map, we're far enough that I'm not too worried about it. It's really, really saddening. I wish I could do something to help. I feel terrible for not being able to do anything.
1: Jasper has its own history with wildfires. That's where we're reaching you today. Has that been on your mind at all as you're waiting for real news about how your home is doing?
2: Oh, yeah. We're driving through Jasper, and the forests are so burnt down, and I can't stop thinking this is what my home is going to look like when I get back. And it's kind of surreal to see.
1: Yeah, that feeling of it being surreal, I share that with you. As we're looking at these pictures, they just don't look real.
2: The pictures don't do it justice, honestly. When I look at the photos versus when I look at it in real life, the way the fire moves, the way the smoke is drifting through the air, the actual darkness that you can't see, it's different.
1: Meanwhile, you were just talking about how important it is for you to stay in your community. I'm guessing that you're in touch with some of your friends and neighbors. What are you hearing from people as they're all scattered away from the place where you live?
2: The biggest thing that I'm hearing from people is how welcoming Penticton has been and how many people have banded together and come to help. Food trucks that were supposed to be at Peach Fest are handing out free food to evacuees. People are donating. Random strangers are opening their homes to people. It sounds amazing.
1: Maybe you could tell us a little bit about what you think is going to hold the community together. What's their ability like to get through something like this?
2: It really depends. There are some people who are speculating about who started it, wanting to pick fights. But I'm choosing to try and block that out and focus on the people who are already talking about volunteering and going to help find animals and helping repair and GoFundMes that are happening. And so I think overall it's good. I think people are just really emotionally dysregulated right now.
1: What about the people closest to you? How are your friends and family doing?
2: I'm good. My friends are going a little stir crazy. My parents and my siblings are happy to be in the mountains and some fresh air finally, because it's been very, very smoky. But we're all checking on each other constantly, and we're constantly talking and seeing how we are. My friend was really scared because she thought she might lose her house, and they said goodbye to their home just in case before they left. So I was trying to update them because I left a while after them, and it looks like it's okay, which they're really happy to hear.
1: Well, McKenna, in the midst of everything that you're going through, I'm so grateful for your time. Thanks for being with us today.
2: Yeah, of course. Thank you.
3: McKenna Quinton is a fire evacuee. We reached her in Jasper, Alberta.

0: The Russian Republic of Tatarstan is far away from Moscow and the center of Russian political power. But today, it's feeling the impact of Russia's war on Ukraine. 13 people there, including a child, have been reported dead after Ukrainian drones struck an oil refinery in the city of Nizhnekamsk. The attack appears to be among Ukraine's deadliest since the war began. It comes after a major Russian attack on Kyiv last week, in which 17 people were killed. And as Ukraine harnesses its growing capacity to strike deeper inside enemy territory. And it's raising new questions about the direction the war is headed. Kira Rudik is a Ukrainian MP and the leader of the opposition party Holos. We reached her in Kyiv.
1: Kira Rudik, do you see today's strike as a success? How is the attack sitting with you?
2: Well, Ukraine did not start the war. And I urge everyone who is reporting on our attacks, remember that Russia can stop it at any day if they stop killing Ukrainian civilians and take their forces away from our territories. Of course, if it was possible, we would want to omit any civilian casualties. But unfortunately, at the situations like that, it is impossible. And however, I should tell you that I have no remorse in my heart, given the 4.5 years that we have spent under the attacks in the bomb shelters, including the last week where Russia was targeting civilian infrastructure, residential buildings in Kyiv, killing people, destroying homes, and basically conducting their barbaric way of a war that has been since the beginning.
1: Targeting infrastructure has clearly been a strategy that Ukraine is beginning to take. And when we say infrastructure, we're talking about oil refineries and tanks, or rather tankers, power substations. You've got broader infrastructure under attack, including warehouses, the equivalent of Amazon Wildberries for Russia. But when we look at that, Russian investigators are saying that with today's attack, 13 people died in the strike, among them a child. And while you're speaking about what has happened in Ukraine, I wonder when you hear about something like that happening on the other side of this war, how that's sitting with you?
2: As I said, there is it's obviously terrifying when people are killed. But when Russia launched a war into Ukraine, did they only think that Ukrainians will be killed and not them? Finally, 4.5 years into full-scale invasion, Russian citizens who are supporting the war and supporting Putin, who are sending their military to kill us and destroy our country, start feeling the war on themselves. Beforehand, it was only battlefield and perhaps the Kursk region. Ukraine is very open that one of our goals is to make sure that Putin feels pressure from within Russia and that Russian people see the results of the war. Preferably, of course, it's being done by the economic measures. And we were very open that we want to strip Russia and Russian people of the economic ability to continue the war. However, when we got the opportunity to target oil refineries and marketplaces and other valid military targets, it was clear that at some point there would be civilian victims. However, we have heard so many times when Russia provided absolute disinformation about the victims, about the targets, and about the results. So I would like to hear from any reputable international agency that would be allowed to decide about what really happened there.
1: So it sounds like you support your president, Volodymyr Zelensky, who's called these long-range drone strikes economic sanctions that target Russia's energy sector. He's described the strategy as, quote unquote, entirely justified. And it sounds like you are putting your support behind that. But let's look at the international community for a moment. It was Russia, as you said, that started this war. Russian aerial attacks vastly outnumber Ukraine so far. But are you concerned at all about Ukraine losing support from allies or a shift in global public opinion as these Ukrainian strikes continue and Russian civilians are paying the price?
2: Who should be paying the price, I would ask the global community. Because so far, it seems that everybody is comfortable with Ukraine being the victim, with the support coming our way. However, we still did not receive enough of the means, not only to protect ourselves, but to fight back to the way to push Russia away from our territories. We are a victim that is non-conventional. We were very open since the beginning of the full-scale invasion that we will not capitulate and that we will be fighting back. And we have paid a tremendous price for this position. Right now, we are talking about one strike and a certain amount of people who may have been hurt by it, but it's nothing comparing to the amount of people who confirmed to be killed even over the last month in Ukraine. So every time there would be a question raised about Ukraine strike, I would ask what is the way that we are advised to conduct this war. Sanctions obviously are not working as expected. Global support is decreasing, given that as of right now we do not have any amount of the air defense missiles to protect us against Russia's ballistic. The success that we have seen was related to destroying Russia's financial and economic ability to continue the war. So right now, sitting in Kyiv and not knowing if we are going to survive through this night, I will say that again, everybody who is concerned right now about people in Russian refineries should be thinking about 4.5 years of Russia's constant war of aggression that they hoped will never be brought to their territories.
1: Let's look to the future for a moment. Should Ukraine be ramping up attacks like the one we just saw today moving forward?
2: Ukraine should do everything necessary to defend itself and make sure that the war is over as soon as possible. And of course, it is our target, Russia military facility, oil refineries, and everything that is a valid military target. Ukraine is openly working with Western military agencies and security agencies and intelligence agencies. And we have not been accused of attacking civilians or breaking the rules of law or committing war crimes, unlike Russia. So we should continue doing everything that is possible to survive another day and to pressure Putin into stopping.
1: Kira Rudik, thank you so much for the conversation today.
2: Thank you so much, and glory to Ukraine.
0: Kira Rudik is a Ukrainian MP and the leader of the opposition party Holos. We reached her in Kyiv.

0: published in the journal Science. We reached her in Berlin, Germany.
1: Mariella, if you could pick one word to describe how you feel about snail mucus, what would that word be?
2: So, in my opinion, the best word to describe it is mesmerizing, because it has this huge variety of different physical properties, but it's built from very similar components. And the snail can produce actually 5 different types of snail mucus and then tune them depending on the situation it is in. If it feels threatened, it can produce 2 different types of protective mucus. If it is inactive, and it can produce 2 different types of fin films, for example. This very complex underlying structures and different properties are an amazing work of art.
1: And even the weather can affect what kind of snail mucus is being produced. Is that right?
2: So in general, the snail is only active when the air temperature, the environment, reaches a certain degree of humidity. And when the snail, for example, is resting, it can adhere itself or its shell to different kinds of substrates, for example, glass, aluminium, plastic, wood. And for example, during hibernation, when the snail is inactive for a long period of time, it stays in the soil and produces a thin film that is actually covered in a lot of small calcite crystals. And those calcite crystals induce brittleness, but also toughness. So they're ideal for a physical barrier to basically keep all small insects out.
1: One of the surfaces that you're not describing is a photograph that I saw of you posing with a snail that had actually adhered itself to your face. I mean, that is quite a lot of bravery. I think a lot of people would not like to have a snail stuck to their face. I imagine you were pretty okay with that.
2: Yeah, so for me, I really appreciate snail mucus, and basically also it's used nowadays a lot in the cosmetic industry as well. So there are a lot of different types of snail mucus type creams, for example, and also in some countries they're actually used as a skin treatment. So actually people let snails crawl all over their face as basically a luxury beauty treatment. So I would say it's kind of a trend to actually have snails on your face.
1: You were talking earlier about the different kinds of snail mucus, including the sort of being defensive in winter, sealing themselves in and being safe. But to investigate their defensive mechanisms and to help them produce different kinds of mucus, you actually had to tickle them from time to time. Could you tell me about that?
2: Yeah, so basically tickling them, it produces 2 different types of mucus, of defensive mucus in their mental tissue. And those have a very different structure, but actually contain very similar proteins. And one of them is foam, basically to wash out small pests, for example, while the other one is a very cohesive, adhesive glue type of hydrogel to, for example, immobilize small pests.
1: It's really quite amazing to imagine these snails producing foams and glues and adhesives. Could a better understanding of snail mucus help humans as well?
2: So actually there are a variety of possible applications because, as I said, there are very complex underlying structures and highly different properties. So some applications could, for example, be the production of bioadhesives that enable innovative use for wound healing, for example, where the mucus can promote cell adhesion, moisture retention, and also it's known to have antimicrobial protection and properties. Also, for example, as a matrix material for medical purposes, in tissue engineering, drug delivery. The snail itself is a model system, and material engineers can understand how vastly different properties can be induced into, for example,

0: hydrogels or thin films, but are based on a relatively small amount of different key components, which are protein, ions, so salts, and also sugar components.
1: So you've really been carrying out this study for a long time. I'm wondering where your research goes next. Is there more mucus in your future?
0: Now we are mostly studying the mechanical properties of the mucus, but also look at the tissue of the snail to actually understand how the snail is basically producing the different mucus inside and where the different components are stored.
1: It all sounds really fascinating. Sticky, sticky stuff. Thank you so much, Mariella.
0: Thank you.
2: Mariella Gabler is a PhD student in physical chemistry at the Max Planck Institute of Colloids and Interfaces. She's in Berlin, Germany.

That's the sound of Beth in her prime, doing what she did best, rolling hungrily across the dusty floors of U.S. Senator Chuck Grassley's Iowa farmhouse. Beth was a tan-colored Hoover vacuum that was first introduced to the public in a social media post in 2018 when the senator posted a Thanksgiving message which read, in part, quote, "So my housework contribution begins. This is my machine, Beth," unquote. And from then on, Beth's fans waited with bated breath for the latest news of the appliance, which it turned out had been doing its good work since before Mr. Grassley himself was elected to the Senate in 1981 and was older than several sitting senators. And then came the bombshell on Saturday. Mr. Grassley posted, "You will see Beth no more. See black? That's from Electrical Sparks. It's not safe to use anymore. Goodbye, Beth." Beth clearly decided it was better to burn out than to fade away. It's a lesson that many may wish the 92-year-old sitting senator and a number of his aging colleagues would apply to themselves. But so far, Senator Grassley seems to have no plans to step down. He even posted a surprise announcement on his social media that a constituent in Sioux City had reached out offering a used Hoover to replace Beth. "It won't surprise anybody, but I accepted," he wrote. "Beth is back, but newer model." Congress, meanwhile, just keeps collecting dust. Here's Kansas.

0: You're listening to Dust in the Wind by Kansas. We're going to take a short break now, but when we return, a First Nations chief says the growing wildfires are a blazing sign that we should curb the oil and gas industry that's fueling climate change, not expand it by building a pipeline. And a narrow escape. A BC mom describes the terrifying moment when a black bear entered her backyard and attacked her toddler, who is thankfully recovering in hospital. I'm Talia Schlanger.
1: And I'm Saroja Coelho.

0: Thanks for listening to As It Happens on People Powered KAXE. Good evening. I'm Jennifer Barr. Coming up at 7 o'clock, Diane Ott, your volunteer host for On the River. She'll bring you a great mix of music. And at 10 o'clock, more great music on Headwaters with Heidi Holton. 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Mostly cloudy tonight, slight chance of showers, lows 54 to 59, and tomorrow mostly sunny, highs in the upper 70s to low 80s. Again, a chance of showers overnight with lows in the upper 50s, and for Wednesday, slight chance of showers, partly sunny, highs 75 to 79. Tomorrow is Minnesota's primary election, and KAXE's news team has put together a primary election guide. 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And after the primary, we will have a general election guide. There's more ahead from As It Happened.
1: For the parents of a 3-year-old girl in Maple Ridge, BC, the last 24 hours have been a nightmare. While playing in her backyard yesterday morning, 3-year-old Anaya was attacked by an adult black bear. She was airlifted to BC Children's Hospital in Vancouver, where she's being treated for injuries the RCMP say are not life-threatening. Andrea Likai is Anaya's mother. We reached her at the hospital in Vancouver.
2: Andrea, how's Anaya doing today?
3: She is recovering well. She's in good spirits, and she is slowly but surely starting to get back to her usual self.
2: And that's quite a wound that she has. Can you tell us what it looks like?
3: The one on the back of her head. It is about 6 to 8 inches, maybe. We were told it actually is pretty much down to her skull, but they actually didn't see it at first because there was so much blood matted into her hair. However, they found it when they went in for surgery and were able to stitch it up. And it's apparently looking good for what it is.
2: Well, I'm so glad to hear that it's looking good now, but this is an awful lot for a parent to deal with. And 8 inches must be most of her head at the age of three. How are you doing?
3: Good. It was shocking to see that. We just got to see that for the first time this morning when they took the bandages off. But again, we feel so lucky that it wasn't worse, because it could have been so, so, so much worse.
2: Well, let's go back in time to Sunday morning when this all started. When did you realize that Anaya was in danger?
3: We were in the backyard, and she had wanted to ride her bike, and suddenly she started just screaming at the top of her lungs, just a blood-curdling scream that no parent ever wants to hear. And we both ran to her. Dad was able to get there first, and the bear was on top of her. He was biting at her neck and her head, and was about to go down for another bite when he was able to get the bear off of her.
2: Your husband was able to get the bear off. How did he do that?
3: Yes. I honestly don't even know. It all happened so fast. He just ran at the bear and just yelled at it, and then was able to get the bear away from her. The bear jumped off the patio, and then I was able to get to Anaya, and I held her. She was just completely covered in blood. I held her until my mom got to me, and then I ran and got towels and just tried my best to stop the bleeding while my husband called 911 while he was also still trying to get the bear away from us. That's when a neighbor came up, and she tried to help get the bear away as well, but the bear would not leave. It kept trying to come back. And even when they started banging pots and pans, it would not leave. It just kept coming towards us. So unfortunately, that's when my husband made the quick decision to go get the bow, and dad adrenaline was just really kicked in, and he was able to injure the bear enough to make it run away. And then by then the paramedics were coming, and that's when RCMP came and secured the area with rifles, and it was quite a scary scene, and it all just happened so quickly. Anaya was airlifted to hospital and assessed in the trauma room and underwent surgery to clean out the wounds and stitch them up. Now she's recovering.
2: Andrea, as you're talking, I can hear this is still so shocking and so stressful for you. How did you manage to stay calm through all of this?
3: I don't even know. My mom was saying that she was so impressed at how calm I was. I just had to stay calm for Anaya. She kept crying and just like waves of ouchie, it hurts, ouchie, my neck, my back. And I just kept telling her it's going to be okay. The doctors are coming. They're going to help you.
2: And living where you do, being alongside wildlife, that is a daily reality for you in British Columbia. Have you ever had encounters with the bears or with any kind of bear in the past?
3: We've never had an encounter like this. There's a lot of forested area around our home, and we enjoy watching the wildlife come through. They've never really been a bother whatsoever. We just make sure to keep our garbage locked up in the garage and no attractants. We learned within the first few weeks not to keep bird feeders out, so we don't even have bird feeders. And we just watch them go along their way, and they're always more afraid of us than we are of them. So as soon as they see us, they usually just turn around and run the other way. We always thought we were being vigilant, but we've learned now that you can never be too careful. This was a fenced-in patio. We were right there. If we weren't, then it would have been a much different situation. We underestimated, I think is a better word, what could happen.
2: Well, to be fair, black bear attacks are extremely, extremely rare. And the bear that attacked you, or rather your daughter, ended up being shot by conservation officers. I understand that it escaped into the woods. Have conservation officers told you why it might have attacked?
3: No. And from what I understand, the bear that they did get, unfortunately, was not the bear, and they are still searching for it.
2: So they've decided that they're going to destroy the bear, is that right?
3: That's my understanding, yes.
2: And meanwhile, Anaya is still in hospital. Have doctors given you a sense of when you might be able to bring her home?
3: They're taking it day by day. We hope tomorrow, but we just want to make sure that she's ready to come home and that we're ready to care for her on our own.
2: Actually, I have to say, speaking to you, I'm surprised how together you are. You're describing things so matter-of-factly, and you just sound so in control. But this must have been an absolutely devastating event. I wonder how it's going to impact the time that you and your family spend in your backyard from now on.
3: Before, we just allowed the bears to, you know, walk through the yard. We just kept our distance, made sure the kids were in eyesight. We taught them how to get big and be loud if they do happen to see one. It's going to take a long time to feel comfortable and at ease fully again, I think.
2: Well, in the meantime, I know that I and just everybody listening will be wishing Anaya a really quick recovery and that you all get to be together again soon. Thank you so much for telling us your story.
3: Thank you.
1: Andrea Leakai is the mother of 3-year-old Anaya, who was attacked by a black bear in her backyard in Maple Ridge, BC. We reached her in Vancouver.

0: When it comes to the West Coast oil pipeline, Alberta says it wants shovels in the ground by next fall. But the Union of BC Indian Chiefs wants the province and the federal government to put those shovels down. The proposed pipeline has been on the table since Ottawa and Alberta signed a memorandum of understanding in November, paving its way. But the idea has faced opposition from the get-go. And now an open letter from the BC Chiefs to Prime Minister Mark Carney and Premier Danielle Smith calls on both levels of government to halt efforts to advance the project. Grand Chief Stuart Phillip is the president of the Union of BC Indian Chiefs, which represents 140 First Nations in British Columbia. We reached him in Vancouver.
1: Grand Chief Phillip, this proposed project has faced pushback since the MOU was signed last fall. Why was it important for you to write this letter now?
2: We issued a letter in the midst of this climate crisis disaster that's unfolding not only in British Columbia, but right across Canada. We believe that Canada is burning, Europe is burning, the UK is burning in unprecedented firestorms that are costing thousands of lives, and this trajectory will continue to intensify, and it's directly a consequence of the existing and expanding oil and gas industry, and we need to come to our senses and stop this insanity with oil and gas to save our countries, our communities, and our families.
1: As you released this letter, the Federal Major Projects Office is currently reviewing Alberta's proposal. They committed to consulting Indigenous communities. Do you have confidence in that process?
2: No, absolutely not. We've had a number of pipeline wars here in British Columbia, which were sponsored and supported by the vast majority of First Nations, as well as the environmental community, human rights groups, and ordinary citizens. The government of Canada, as far back as Bill C-5, the Build Canada Act, and here in British Columbia, Bills 14 and 15, to fast-track energy projects, infrastructure projects, there was no credible or substantive consultation with First Nations, who are the title holders, and we are serving notice on Prime Minister Carney, the Premier of Alberta, and David Eby, that we have to stop this mindless expansion of the fossil fuel industry. I have a wildfire in Penticton, where I live. It's come on to our reserve land base. My son and his son, my grandson Marcus, are out on the fire line as we speak in an effort to defend our reservation community and the lives of the people therein. This is real, and governments have got to wake up. We are heading on a collision course with the government mindset in North America. And at the end of the day, it'll be the people, the general population, opposing the government in order to save our communities and homes.
1: Grand Chief Phillip, you sound resolute in your position, but let me put this to you anyway. Alberta's Ministry of Indigenous Relations issued an email where they said, quote, "Our government remains committed to ongoing dialogue with First Nations," unquote. It said that the pipeline would provide long-term benefits for Indigenous communities, jobs, for example. Do you see any benefits for First Nations in British Columbia if this project goes ahead?
2: Pipeline construction and employment is transient in nature. It's fly by night, and it takes an amazingly short time to put a pipeline into the ground, and then everyone gets laid off. It takes a handful of people to operate a pipeline. We are calling for a national inquiry and a provincial inquiries on the wildfire situation here in Canada and British Columbia, and the thousands of people that have lost their homes and have been evacuated, to address this dire situation.
1: Granchi Philip, it sounds like you're saying this is a moment of reckoning for you and for people that that you represent. I'm wondering if you're seeing that more widely as well, that the extreme weather that we have been seeing most recently might shift public opinion on investing in fossil fuels.
2: The alarming thing about this climate crisis is the trajectory is such that it's going to intensify. It's going to get worse. And there are billions of dollars being spent on the oil and gas industry that could finance proper purchase of firefighting water bombers, for example. And we need to have a Canada-wide look into this crisis situation we're in. The future of this country and the future of the planet depends on this.
1: Grand Chief Philip, thank you very much.
2: Okay, thank you.
0: Grand Chief Stuart Philip is the president of the Union of British Columbia Indian Chiefs. We reached him in Vancouver. We reached out to the Prime Minister's office for a response to the union's letter, but did not receive one before airtime.

0: Cynthia Oshetsky is getting ready to put her discovery back on display. Ms. Oshetsky is the curator of old masters at Norway's National Museum. And the discovery in question is a still life by the Flemish old master Clara Peters. Ms. Peters isn't nearly as well known as her male counterparts, painters like Peter Paul Rubens and Bruegel the Elder. But Cynthia Oshetsky has a passion for her work. And without that passion, Ms. Peters' paintings would still be gathering dust in the National Museum archives. We reached Cynthia Oshetsky in Oslo, Norway.
1: Cynthia, this happened almost by accident. What were you doing when you made this discovery?
2: I was walking into the storage and looking technically for replacements for works that were going on loan, and then saw this particular work hanging there.
1: And then you took a closer look. What went through your mind when you realized that you might have discovered a new work by Clara Peters?
2: I mean, it was very excited and very careful at the same time, because, I mean, it's almost too good to be true to have a Clara Peters hanging right in your storage while the museum was actively looking for a women artist on the art market. So instead of having to purchase one, we might have had one all this time and right under our nose and didn't even know it.
1: That's really quite amazing. Maybe you could help us imagine the painting. What made you think that this one in front of you might be by Clara Peters? And what was in the painting? What do we look at when we see it?
2: First of all, it's a still life. So you see a tazza, which is sort of a drinking vessel in the middle. It's gilded silver. On top of it are grapes, nicely draped. And then below, they are lying dead birds that were a delicacy in the 17th century. And on the right side, you have some hazelnuts that freshly come off the tree, and you have some apricots. So it's sort of a combination of fruit, very valuable objects, and some delicacies that are the birds.
1: But these kinds of paintings weren't impossible to find at that time. Somehow you looked at this and knew this might be Clara Peters. What was it that told you that?
2: Of course, it could have been someone else at her time. But in this period of time, when I was walking into the storage, I was looking into the work of Clara Peters because we were trying to buy a work by Clara Peters, like many museums are trying to purchase women artists on the moment. So I looked at many of her still lifes and I sort of recognized the tazza, the drinking vessel, and how the birds were displayed. But the deeper I started looking into it, I also knew that many of her contemporaries were using the same object in Antwerp at the time. So I had to tread very, very carefully to make sure it really was a Clara Peters and not me wanting it to be a Clara Peters. So what I really tried to do is compare the work with other really signed works by her in museum collections in Oxford in Great Britain and in the Prado in Madrid. There are works with similar objects on it, and I looked if they matched and if they had the same size, and they really just exactly have the same measurements. So it's sort of almost a signature of the artist herself, because she used tracing papers, as they are called, to trace one object from one panel to the next to make her process slightly quicker. And this is sort of a signature because we lost the part of the painting where normally her signature would be. And that would be at the edge of the table where she would sign with her full name, Clara Peters or Clara P.
1: I was reading about your discovery moment and that there are sometimes images of Clara in her own paintings.
2: Yes, that is true. I mean, in some of her most famous works that are kept at the Prado in Madrid, you can see her self-portrait reflected in objects, and especially in silver objects or gold gilded objects. You can see her self-imaged. It's really a sort of a suggestion of the artist who is painting in her studio. So she really wanted to be remembered for eternity. And in Our Grapes, there is a reflection of a person, but it's not in any way as detailed as those silhouettes are on other paintings by her hand.
1: This is such meticulous work, Cynthia, just trying to find the artist in this painting. And all of that work is because you couldn't easily attribute this work to her. What should we take from the fact that most of us don't know Clara Peters? We don't know her name. We don't know this painting. It could have been sitting in storage for so many years. What do we learn from that?
2: That the more research we do to women artists, the more works we find by them, and that this is really time and effort well spent, and that we have to continue doing this because there are so many paintings out there that are either anonymous or attributed to male artists. And I think Clara Peters is an exception because she often had her self-portrait in paintings and she really signed many of her works. So therefore, it was relatively easy to find a Clara Peters, but we sadly lost, of course, the part where the signature could be.
1: Well, here you've managed to retrieve that work, add it to the body of work available. And now this painting is going to be displayed in a much larger exhibit of female artists that you've titled Woman Painter, with the word woman crossed out. Just how many discoveries are out there to be made for people who don't know enough to recognize the work of great female artists?
2: Many more than we maybe know today. The more archival research we do, the more women artists appear and the more works are described. But we often can't match a work to a woman artist because we don't exactly know how the works looks like. And in this exhibition, we will show 19 different women artists. And some of them only have one or two works that are certain by their hand. So these works are sort of helping us to find other works. So it's a big field that still needs a lot of exploring.
1: And why does it matter to you, Cynthia?
2: I think it's important to get a better view on the past, that we often viewed it through the male gaze and this long-standing idea that women stayed at home, but that in practice, in history, this was especially not the case among women born among families that worked in trades like painters, that they often had a very large contribution to the field and we sort of forgot about it. So we get a more whole view of history again.
1: Well, I'm very grateful for this glimpse into history. Thank you so much.
2: Thank you so much for having me.
0: Cynthia Oshetsky is the curator of old masters at the Norwegian National Museum. We reached her in Oslo, Norway.
1: You've been listening to As It Happens from the CBC, heard across the United States on public radio.
0: You can also find As It Happens wherever you get your podcasts. I'm Talia Schlanger. 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
1: 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Take care.